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0: I'm Anne Harrigan. 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
1: 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From midnight to 5 all week, more music, a lot more music coming up in the next hour. Come on, stick around. You'll hear classic recordings from some of the giants of American music and great new releases by some of the emerging artists that are the future of jazz.

Welcome to a collection of great singers, great saxophonists, great guitarists. It sounds like it must be jazz, and it is. We're close to the beginning of a full hour of great music, great trumpet players too. Chet Baker starts with Indian Summer.

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3: Mahmoud Khalil was detained by ICE and held for 104 days over campus protests for Palestinian rights. 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
6: 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From midnight to 5 all week. More music, a lot more music, coming up in the next hour. Come on, stick around. You'll hear classic recordings from some of the giants of American music and great new releases by some of the emerging artists that are the future of jazz.

Welcome back. Sure glad you've made it for another hour of great jazz. It's made especially with you in mind. Guitarist Yoshiaki Masuo opens this hour, taking us on a mellow outing. It's the John Lewis-composed gem, Skating in Central Park.

Branford Marsalis with a Duke Ellington tune called I'm Slappin' 7th Avenue. Frank Morgan played Monk's Blue Monk, and organist Bill Hyde takes over right now. This is called Who Else?

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Welcome into this next hour of great listener-supported jazz radio. Getting us started, bassist Avishai Cohen with his trio from his 2006 album Continuo. This is Ani Mamin.

attorney Bernie. He buys wine from the rare imported rack. That's 'cause Bernie is purist, not your polyester tourist.

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1: On the next Fresh Air, Clark Peters. His breakout role was in the HBO series The Wire as police detective Lester Freeman. In Spike Lee's The Five Bloods, he was a Vietnam veteran. In real life, Peters opposed the war and was arrested at a protest which changed his life. 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
7: On the next Fresh Air, Clark Peters. His breakout role was in the HBO series The Wire as police detective Lester Freeman. In Spike Lee's The Five Bloods, he was a Vietnam veteran. In real life, Peters opposed the war and was arrested at a protest which changed his life. He moved to London, starred in musicals there, and now stars in the series The Burrows. 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
2: Good morning. I am Meta Tzikrika at the BBC. Israel says it will continue ground operations in Lebanon despite the announcement of a renewed ceasefire. The deal requires the Iranian-backed militant group Hezbollah to halt its attacks against Israel. The BBC's Yolande Nel.
3: The two sides say the new deal depends on a complete cessation of Hezbollah fire and the evacuation of all Hezbollah operatives from areas south of Lebanon's Litani River. It says that this will enable progress towards a comprehensive peace agreement. No details being given on how the new security zones will be set up, but the plan involves the Lebanese army taking full control in these areas.
2: The government of Fiji has rejected plans by an Australian billionaire to send hundreds of thousands of tons of rubbish to be burned for energy production. The proposal was blocked over environmental and public health risks. Here is Phoebe Hobson.
4: Fiji's ambassador to the UN raised concerns that his country could become the Pacific's ashtray, and local villagers labelled the plans as waste colonialism. The company said burning imported rubbish could help Fiji produce electricity and cut back on diesel.
2: And a Nepali climber who went missing 6 days ago on Mount Everest has been found alive. Dawa Sherpa became separated from another climber he was assisting on the upper reaches of Everest. He had survived in sub-zero temperatures without food and oxygen in what is known as the death zone. I am Meta Tzikrika at the BBC in London.
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1: 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Good morning. I'm Brian O'Keefe. 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
1: 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Weather for today, sunny skies, highs in the mid-80s, partly cloudy tonight, lows in the low 60s. Sunny skies Friday with a 50-50 chance of showers and thunderstorms tomorrow afternoon, highs in the mid-80s. In Allegan, it's 53 degrees, Augusta 54 degrees. We have 57 degrees in Kalamazoo. For

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1: And this is NPR from Western Michigan University, 1021 WMUK. Good morning. The United States has long attracted top talent to come study and work. Many are now at risk of being deported because of a pause on visa processing. For Iranian nationals, returning home is risky. That story is coming up in about 10 minutes on Morning Edition here on 1021 WMUK.
2: Good morning. I am Meta Tsikrika at the BBC. Health officials in Gaza say 9 Palestinians have been killed in Israeli strikes. Medics said warplanes launched attacks on 4 apartments. Hader Al-Batran lives in the Strip.
3: There is no safety in Gaza. Wherever you go, you find people dead. There is no area in Gaza that is safe. It's futile. The war did not stop.
2: A British human rights lawyer says the former wife of a nephew of the ruler of Dubai has gone missing. The pair have been involved in a custody battle. The BBC's Sebastian Usher.
4: Friends of Zainab Javadli raised the alarm when they lost contact with her on Tuesday night. Neither she nor her 3 young daughters have been seen or heard from since. For months, Ms. Javadli had barely left her house, as she believed that security officers were waiting to take her children from her and possibly put her under arrest.
2: A Nepali climber who went missing on Mount Everest has been found alive. Here is Charles Haviland.
5: Dawa Sherpa's wife had begun to offer prayers for the repose of his soul, believing him dead, but he'd managed to survive 6 days without food or supplementary oxygen. High on Everest last Saturday, he'd apparently told the group he was assisting to go ahead while he rested, but he never caught them up. Instead, he crossed perilous crevasses, using his own ingenuity as ladders had been removed.
2: I am Meta Tsikrika at the BBC in London.
1: Coming up in the next WMUK newscast, voters will continue to choose the trustees for the state's largest university boards. I'll have that story following news from NPR just after 8 o'clock this morning here on 1021 WMUK. Weather for today, sunny skies, highs in the mid-80s, partly cloudy tonight, lows in the low 60s. Sunny on Friday with a 50% chance of afternoon showers and thunderstorms. Highs tomorrow, again, in the mid-80s. It's 57 degrees in Kalamazoo at 7:45.
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1: Batteries are not just useful at home. Utilities have begun using them more and more to store electricity and make the grid more efficient. But communities have mixed feelings about those battery energy storage systems, or BESS. WMUK's Annabella Tettner explores what happened in one community near Kalamazoo where a Danish company proposed a BESS.
7: BESS are an emerging technology. Experts say they play an increasingly important role in electricity storage. Chinlu Wu is an associate professor in chemical and paper engineering at Western Michigan University. He says a large amount of generated electricity goes to waste during the night.
8: If we can save the energy, then we can reduce that generation and the consumption of the fossil fuels, and we can solve a lot of issues for this. So we need the battery energy storage technologies.
7: In Coldwater, a BESS is up and running, and DTE says it's investing in 8 of them. But they've also met with controversy. Last year, Comstock considered a BESS proposal from a Danish company called Copenhagen Infrastructure Partners.
9: And when we're trying to attract students and families to our community and to this particular school and location, the perception that it's not safe may overcome any kind of rational safety plan.
7: That's Comstock Public School Superintendent Jeff Tanis speaking at a meeting in September last year. The district is building a new STEM academy, which sits adjacent to the BESS site that CIP proposed. Tanis said people might perceive a BESS as unsafe. other people went further.
0: I don't agree with battery plant at all. If that caught fire, our children would be hurt, even killed. They will not get out of that building fast enough.
7: That's Comstock resident Joanne Meeker, who spoke during another September meeting last year. Paul Pensella is a physics professor at WMU. He says manufacturing defects in lithium-ion batteries used in BESS can lead to fires.
10: Depending on how they were manufactured, if in some cases there were defects in manufacture that led to fires. There have been fires with lithium batteries. And if you get a thermal runaway, it can be difficult to put out the fire.
7: But Pensella adds, fires are unlikely with the current technology. He notes these batteries have been used in laptops and electric vehicles for many years.
10: We now have, you know, millions of electric vehicles on the road that don't routinely catch fire.
7: If you were to go to a BESS, you would most likely see large rectangular containers. In them, depending on the size of the BESS, it could hold hundreds or thousands of batteries. Data centers and BESS can look similar. Pensella explains both have power running in.
10: In the BESS case, BESS case, it would also have power cables running out.
7: Although there was opposition to the BESS proposal in Comstock, the decision was not totally in the township's hands. A few years ago, the state adopted a law intended to promote renewable energy. It limits local units' ability to outright reject battery storage projects, but they can set certain restrictions. That's what Comstock ended up doing in December.
11: I would like to commend the board. We passed the battery energy storage ordinance.
7: Comstock now says any BESS must have a 2,000-foot setback from buildings like schools, hospitals, and assisted living facilities. Comstock zoning administrator Casey Bryant says a company has submitted a BESS application since the township changed its rules, but she said she cannot publicly name it at this point. For WMUK, I'm Annabella Tettner.
1: 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I'm Brian O'Keefe. President Donald Trump has long said it's too hard to fire federal employees. Now he's signed a new executive order to change that.
12: If they're messing up, then they can be removed quickly rather than taking a year longer to get rid of them.
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1: 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Weather today, sunny skies, windy conditions, highs in the mid-80s, southwest winds gusting at times to 20 miles an hour. Partly cloudy tonight with lows in the low 60s. Currently in Matawan, 56 degrees, Marshall, 53 degrees. With fair skies and calm winds, we have 57 degrees in Kalamazoo. It's 7:51.
16: 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I'm Leila Faldin.
17: And I'm Steve Inskeep. A Trump administration pause on processing visas leaves a lot of people uncertain about their future. They are in the United States legally. Many work meaningful jobs, and they may have to return to their home countries as their visas expire. Few are more anxious about returning home than people from Iran. NPR's Arzu Rezvani spoke with some of them.
18: 32-year-old Ali will never forget the day he got to America.
19: I landed in Chicago and I saw the United States flag. That was one of the best days of my life.
18: It was 2021. Ali came for his PhD in electrical engineering. He also worked on a government-funded project on long-distance biometric identification. It's the kind of technology used to identify a person through body type or walking style from, say, a drone. The project was cutting-edge and sensitive.
19: The hard drives that we used had real physical passwords on them, and always somebody was with us, even when I was going to use the restroom. So it was really intense in terms of security.
18: Life was going great for Ali. He graduated late last year, got job offers from top tech companies. Then in December, the Trump administration announced a freeze on visa processing for nationals from 39 countries deemed high risk, including Iran. For the last several months, Ali's application to transition from studying to working has been on hold.
19: Since then, I haven't been able to work, so I have zero income. I don't have any health insurance. And as of May 10th, I lost my driver license. So yeah, it's one of the most stressful periods of my life.
18: Returning home to Iran is complicated for Ali. During his years in the U.S., he railed against Iran's government in protests and on social media. It's the kind of activism Iran's hardline government is cracking down on while it's still technically at war with the U.S. Ali believes if he goes back, he could be detained or pressured to share his expertise with Iran's military.
19: I'd rather live in poverty and, you know, but not work for them.
18: Immigration lawyers estimate at least 50,000 Iranian nationals in the U.S. on various expiring visas are trapped in the legal limbo Ali is in. Returning to Iran is risky, but remaining in the U.S. is also a gamble. It's why Ali and other Iranians interviewed for this story asked that NPR use only first names, afraid of government retribution both in Iran and the U.S.
20: Anybody who's here who doesn't have status is fair game to get targeted, detained, and removed.
18: That's Paris Etemadi Scott. She's the legal director of Pars Equality Center, which provides legal support to Iranian immigrants and asylum seekers. While the Trump administration argues immigrant vetting has been too lenient, Scott and other immigration attorneys say it's long been stringent for Iranian nationals.
20: Iranians are subject to extreme background checks. Sometimes they're kept in administrative processing, i.e. background checks, for 3 years. So these folks are extremely vetted before they can even get a visa stamp in their passport.
18: Democratic Senator Ed Markey of Massachusetts, home to some of the world's top universities and research centers, wants Iranians spared from this pause.
21: If we welcome their talents, we must not turn our backs on their safety when they are most endangered.
18: Day after day, his office has been fielding desperate calls.
21: I've heard from engineers and scientists who are now struggling to pay the basic living expenses. I've heard from researchers in artificial intelligence, health, and pharmaceuticals who may have to turn down jobs that would help advance scientific innovation. I've heard from entrepreneurs who may have to shut down their businesses.
18: Senator Markey is demanding temporary protected status for Iranian nationals, which would allow them to stay and work legally in the U.S. It's not only to protect them from going back to Iran. For Senator Markey, it's also about preventing competitors, like China, from seizing talent the U.S. has cultivated.
22: Whatever I gain here, I can spend there and I can help China to grow.
18: Shirin is researching recyclable materials at a top university and applying for a patent. She recently got married. Her husband is a U.S. citizen. She's an Iranian national. In normal times, Shirin could apply for a marriage green card. But the pause on visas means that application won't get processed. Her future is uncertain, but one thing is for sure.
22: If I leave, my husband is also a PhD, so both PhD are going to leave the country. And all this time and money that U.S. spent for training us, we are going to give to another country to help other country to grow in a very competitive area and market.
18: It's not lost on Shirin that China has its own record of oppression. But with time running out and her life in limbo, China, she says, might be her best bet. Arzu Rezvani, NPR News, Los Angeles.
16: The World Cup kicks off next week, and millions of people are expected to pack stadiums in the U.S., Canada, and Mexico to watch. Health officials will be watching as well for the spread of germs and other potential hazards. NPR's Ping Huang reports on what they'll be looking for. For public health officials, the World Cup is a big deal, but it's not their first rodeo. Dr. Marcus Plesha is District Health Director for Fulton County, Georgia, which includes Atlanta.
3: What we've really been trying to focus on is to expect the expected.
16: Atlanta is hosting 8 World Cup matches and a month-long fan festival where they expect some 15,000 people a day. Feeding them safely involves daily food inspections.
3: We want to make sure that people feel confident that they can go out to eat and they can have a good time and they don't have to worry about getting any kind of food poisoning.
16: Another concern for the World Cup is summer heat. Dr. Alistair Martin is health commissioner in New York City.
4: It was in the 90s, nearing 100 just a couple weeks ago, and so it's going to be a hot summer.
16: The World Cup finals will be just outside the city in mid-July. And Dr. Phil Huang, with the Dallas County Health Department, says when lots of people gather, germs tend to spread.
5: Influenza, COVID, measles, Mpox.
16: He says they're tracking these and other pathogens in wastewater so they can report if they see a spike. Dallas will host the most matches of any city. They're sharing health tips in different languages, like hydrate, wear a hat and sunscreen and bug spray, stay home if you're sick.
5: It's the same messages, but it's really concentrated because we've got so many people coming in at this time.
16: FIFA, the World Cup organizer, says they've sold more than 5 million tickets. Ping Huang, NPR News. It's Morning Edition from NPR News. I'm Leila Fadel.
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Your forecast for today calls for sunny skies. High temperatures today in the mid-80s. Southwest winds gusting at times to 20 miles an hour. Partly cloudy tonight, lows in the low 60s. Sunny on Friday with a 50-50 chance of afternoon showers and thunderstorms. Highs tomorrow in the mid-80s. It's 8 o'clock.

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1: 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Good morning. I'm Brian O'Keefe. Former Columbia graduate student Mahmoud Khalil has been free from immigration detention for nearly a year, but he remains the target of deportation efforts. And now he's appealing to the U.S. Supreme Court.
2: What happened to me is wrong, and they want to fight it until the end. 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
4: 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His breakout role was in the HBO series The Wire as police detective Lester Freeman. In Spike Lee's The Five Bloods, he was a Vietnam veteran. In real life, Peters opposed the war and was arrested at a protest which changed his life. He moved to London, starred in musicals there, and now stars in the series The Burrows. 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
1: 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Weather for today, partly sunny skies, highs in the mid-80s. Southwest winds gusting at times to 20 miles an hour. Partly cloudy tonight, lows in the low 60s. Sunny on Friday with a 50-50 chance of afternoon showers and thunderstorms. Highs tomorrow, again, in the mid-80s. And for Friday night, a near 100% chance of showers and thunderstorms, lows in the low 60s. Currently, in South Haven, 64 degrees, Springfield, 63 degrees. We have 60 degrees here in Kalamazoo. It's 8:21.
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7: On the next Fresh Air, Clark Peters. His breakout role was in the HBO series The Wire as police detective Lester Freeman. In Spike Lee's The Five Bloods, he was a Vietnam veteran. In real life, Peters opposed the war and was arrested at a protest which changed his life. He moved to London, starred in musicals there, and now stars in the series The Burrows. 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
1: 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Weather for today, sunny skies, warm temperatures, highs in the mid-80s. Partly cloudy tonight, lows in the low 60s. Sunny on Friday with a 50-50 chance of afternoon showers and thunderstorms. Highs tomorrow in the mid-80s. Showers and thunderstorms Friday night with lows in the low 60s.

0: keen to be the captain of the ship now, and very happy to be trying to point it in the right direction. Up.
1: Sting, what a pleasure. Thank you so much for coming into the studios to talk
0: to me. Thanks for listening. Please come to the show.
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2: Good morning, I'm Laura Kane at the BBC. The Moscow-backed authorities in Crimea say at least four people have been killed in the latest Ukrainian strikes on the peninsula occupied by Russia. Three died in an attack on what a Kremlin-installed official described as non-residential facilities in the main city, Simferopol. The BBC's Vitaly Shevchenko.
3: This is the third day in a row that Ukraine has been accused of attacking civilian targets in Russian-controlled areas. The Ukrainian authorities did not comment on the attacks. Russian strikes on Ukraine have continued.
2: Pakistan says India is weaponizing water, with two recently announced projects affecting a river that both countries share. The foreign ministry said any measures endangering Pakistan's water and food security were illegal and unacceptable. In 1960, the two neighbors signed the Indus Water Treaty, sharing the resources of rivers that flow from India to Pakistan. Last year, Delhi said it was suspending the treaty, blaming Islamabad for a deadly attack on tourists in Kashmir. And the French-Iranian author and artist Mehrjan Satrapi, best known for the book and film Persepolis, has died at the age of 56. Here's Joanna Keane.
4: Mehrjan Satrapi became an outspoken critic of the Iranian government and moved to France in her 20s, where she became a French citizen. But last year, she turned down the Légion d'honneur, saying the French government had a hypocritical attitude towards Iran, with its visa policies favouring the children of oligarchs over dissidents.
2: I'm Laura Kane at the BBC in London.
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2: Large-scale battery farms are making their way to Michigan. 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
9: The third season of Interview with the Vampire premieres next week. 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Next time on 1A.
1: 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Weather for today, sunny skies, warm temperatures, highs in the mid-80s. Partly cloudy tonight, lows in the low 60s. Sunny on Friday with a 50-50 chance of afternoon showers and thunderstorms. Highs tomorrow in the mid-80s. Showers and thunderstorms Friday night with lows in the low 60s.

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2: The World Health Organization is calling the Ebola outbreak in the Democratic Republic of the Congo an international health emergency. 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
2: 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That's on the next On Point.
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0: I'm Chris Boyd. Up next on Think, how guardrails, rules, and limitations can set our creativity free.
1: People who identify themselves as not that creative, if they're given a specific enough prompt and kind of hemmed in, they will suddenly behave a lot more like people who identify as really highly creative.
0: We'll talk about how infinite choices can make it harder to even get started on a project, why unlimited resources prime us to pick the most conventional option, and how we can set artificial limits to unlock our imagination.
1: That's one of the things that useful constraints can do, is launch us into exploration that we never would have conceived before.
0: Our conversation starts after a short break.
2: Live from NPR News, I'm Lakshmi Singh. Close Trump ally turned critic John Bolton has reached a plea deal that appears to resolve the Justice Department's criminal case against him. A person familiar with the matter says the president's former national security advisor during his first term plans to plead guilty to mishandling classified documents. Last October, Bolton was indicted on 18 counts. A source tells NPR that under this deal, he pleads guilty to one count of retaining classified information and will be fined $2.25 million. President Trump says he intends to nominate his former personal lawyer to permanently take charge of the Justice Department. Todd Blanche has been the acting attorney general since his boss, Pam Bondi, was fired in April. Here's NPR's Frank Ordonez.
3: Blanche has been very aggressive since taking the role, including investigating former FBI Director James Comey over a photo posted online that officials said was a threat to the president, and announcing the $1.8 billion so-called anti-weaponization fund that would have paid people the Trump administration decided were unjustly politically targeted. Franco Ordonez, NPR News.
2: Well, Trump has named David Venturella as the acting director of Immigration and Customs Enforcement. He was previously an executive with the private prison company Geo Group. More from NPR's Meg Anderson.
4: About a third of immigrant detainees are in a facility run by Geo Group. In 2025, Geo Group's profits soared nearly 700% from the year before. Scott Shewhart was a top official at ICE under President Biden. He says the level of influence Geo Group has in the detention industry is concerning.
5: When Geo comes in for a meeting, it feels like a fraternity reunion.
4: He says that raises questions about potential conflicts of interest. In a statement, the Department of Homeland Security, which oversees ICE, told NPR that David Venturella is a veteran government official who abides by all ethics requirements. Meg Anderson, NPR News.
2: Under the threat of more cross-border missile and drone strikes with Ukraine, Russia is hosting a major economic forum in St. Petersburg. NPR's Charles Maines reports on how the United States is showing up, given President Trump's repeated attempts to mediate negotiations for ending the years-long war in Eastern Europe.
6: The Trump administration is present in a way. I was just watching Rodney Cook, who's overseeing Trump's White House ballroom project and currently heads the U.S. Commission of Fine Arts, take part in a cultural roundtable among all these official delegations from about 130 countries. You'll also find American far-right influencers. You'll also see representatives from Europe's far-right, including Germany's AfD party. All of this suggesting that Russia is making conservative alliances that go far beyond the politics of the current moment.
2: That is NPR's Charles Maines reporting. From Washington, this is NPR News. More students are going to college despite questions about value and affordability. NPR's Alyssa Nedwarny reports the growth is driven largely by community colleges.
7: More than 18 million students were enrolled in some sort of higher education this spring, according to data from the National Student Clearinghouse. Enrollment in community colleges, which includes trades and vocational degrees, reached 5.8 million, more than 5% above spring 2021.
8: The pandemic hit us really hard.
7: Pedro Navarrete oversees admissions at Yakima Valley College, which mainly offers associates and certificate degrees in Washington state.
8: Since the 22-23 academic year, we've been on an enrollment recovery.
7: He says, as life gets more expensive, a cheaper degree at a community college is even more important. It's not all gains, though. The new national data did show declines in master's degree programs and also among international students, especially in graduate school. Alyssa Nadworny, NPR News.
2: The New York Knicks seem to be incapable of losing, as Bruce Konbiser reports they won the first game of the NBA Finals, extending a prodigious run.
9: Knicks captain and NBA All-Star Jalen Brunson led the charge with 30 points, including 13 in the fourth quarter. With a 105-95 win over the San Antonio Spurs Wednesday night, the Knicks have now won 12 straight playoff games. They haven't lost a game since April 23rd, and they lost that one by just 1 point. Wednesday night's win in Texas was the Knicks' first championship game victory since 1999. The Knicks haven't won an NBA title since 1973.
2: It's NPR.
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11: This is 1021 WMUK, public radio from Western Michigan University. Today's forecast is calling for mostly sunny skies with wind gusts up to 20 miles per hour. The high will be in the mid-80s. It'll be partly cloudy tonight, the low dropping down to the lower 60s. There is a 50% chance of showers and thunderstorms tomorrow afternoon. Otherwise, it'll be sunny again with a high in the mid-80s.
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0: Once upon a time, a bigwig publisher offered a bet to a writer-illustrator. $50 said he couldn't come up with an entire children's book that used just 50 words. Theodore Geisel accepted the challenge, wrote the book under his pen name, and pocketed 50 bucks, presumably. That was 1960. And since then, Green Eggs and Ham has sold an estimated 200 million copies. From KERA in Dallas, this is Think. I'm Chris Boyd. Whether you like that book in a box with a fox, or your adult ears find it grating, it is hard to deny the hypnotic hold of just a few dozen rhyming words cleverly repeated in one absurd little story. Those artificial limits didn't make the job easy. The writer known as Dr. Seuss spent months perfecting the book, but they almost certainly turbocharged his creativity. And my guest has discovered enough similar examples to convince him that parameters might just be the key to productivity. David Epstein is a journalist and author. His new book is called Inside the Box: How Constraints Make Us Better. David, welcome to Think.
13: Thank you very much for having me.
0: You share that this book contains a lot of me search, by which you mean you wanted to understand the reasons your career has been propelled by limitations.
13: Yeah, exactly. And I also wanted to be better at setting boundaries, to be honest. So in many ways, I was researching things I needed help with. For example, with my first two books, I wrote about 150% the length of a book and then had to cut back to get a book, which was incredibly inefficient. And that was because I really didn't define the box for what I was doing early on well enough. And so I went off in all these directions, some of which were not that fruitful. So this time around, I took the advice of one of the characters in the book and forced myself to write the press release on one page before I started the book, which helped me decide what is the problem I'm trying to solve here? Who am I trying to reach? And that really made me much more efficient.
0: Yeah, I mean, writing by definition, I think, is stressful for a lot of people because there are no limits, right? You start with a blank page or a blank screen, and you could conceivably go in any direction, infinite possibilities for what to say. I mean, what kinds of constraints, besides, you know, writing the press release before you go, what else can kind of ease that process and at least make it easier to get started?
13: Yeah, for writing specifically, I mean, for one, in taking one page and making a structural outline of what you're trying to do before you start writing, that can be difficult, but it gives you, you know, they have a saying in the advertising industry, give me the freedom of a tight brief. Which is, if the thing you're trying to do is really well defined for you, that actually liberates your creativity. It liberates you to experiment inside of it. So taking one page and doing what is the structure of this piece going to look at will actually liberate you. And once you get going, you know, like you said, with the blank page, you just have to start. And so you can start with whatever comes to mind, but then cross it out. So I adapted for my own process a rule that Pixar uses called the three pitches rule, where they force directors to pitch three story ideas instead of one, because if they only pitch one, they get attached to it. And there's something called the creative cliff illusion in psychology, which is that we think our most creative ideas come first, but they actually don't. And so what I did was I started each chapter of Inside the Box with something that came to mind just to get started. And then I crossed that out and forced myself to come up with two alternate beginnings that started in totally other places. And in 9 of the 12 chapters, I ended up using that second or third start. So it's okay to put down whatever comes to mind, but it is not going to be the best place. It's not going to be your best idea. So get it down, then cross it out. And that barrier, what psychologists sometimes call a preclude constraint, because you've precluded or blocked the normal solution that's easier for you to reach for, will then drive you to search in new places, just like that limitation of word usage drove Dr. Seuss to have to experiment with rhythm in new ways. And that's how he developed that rollicking rhythm, because he couldn't reach for the easy thing he was used to.
0: This book reminded me that my junior year English teacher used to start most classes with 5 minutes for what she called timed writing, and she would give us a little prompt. And I remember this day when she said, write about a lost pencil. And for whatever reason, I didn't write about a person who had lost a pencil. I wrote about a pencil who'd become, you know, separated from all the other pencils in the case and had to find its way back home. And I don't think of myself as a fiction writer of any kind, and I don't think that story would, you know, sell. But it did open up creativity that wouldn't have been there otherwise, because there was a specific thing that I was supposed to write about.
13: Specificity is huge. I mean, this is in all creativity. In fact, there's like a mountain of research showing that even people who identify themselves, like you said, I wouldn't consider myself a fiction writer. I don't know if you consider yourself creative or not, but in these studies, people who identify themselves as not that creative, if they're given a specific enough prompt and kind of hemmed in, they will suddenly behave a lot more like people who identify as really highly creative. It's just the specificity. I mean, if anyone's ever taken an improv class, one of the first things you learn in improv acting is that, hey, you shouldn't just say to your partner, look, it's a gun. You should say, look, it's the X-3000 destroyer ray gun. Because if you give them something really specific to work with, their brain will suddenly latch onto some of those specific details, and that the danger of just having an open field of possibilities, it goes away, or going down the path of least resistance. So as the cognitive scientist Daniel Willingham likes to say, you may think your brain's made for thinking, but it's actually made for preventing you from having to think whenever possible, because thinking is energetically costly. And so if the possibilities are just open, right, if you didn't get that lost pencil prompt and it was just like write about something, you would go down the path of least resistance, meaning your brain would opt for something that's convenient or easy. It just pops to mind, or you've done it before, or you just saw it, or whatever it is. And so in order to be creative, you actually want to block that path of least resistance, that's the convenient solution. And you can do that by giving people a really specific problem that they have to take on.
0: The story that you weave throughout this book is about the origins of the periodic table of the elements. And hear me out here, listeners. this really is fascinating. I honestly never thought about this as anything that needed to be discovered. Will you give us the outline of that story?
13: Yeah, well, I'll give you the outline first of the story is the way that I heard it initially, which was when I learned it in college chemistry, that Dmitri Mendeleev, this Siberian genius, in the winter of 1869, was trying to order all of the chemical elements, or the building blocks of the universe. And he doesn't sleep for 3 days while he's trying to do this. He can't do it. He falls asleep, drifts off into the most impactful nap in human history, where in his dream, the elements are swirling around and they snap together in a grid. And as you move across the grid, the chemical and physical properties of the elements recur periodically, which is why it's called the periodic table. And it's not just a poster that hangs in high school classrooms. It showed us the gaps in the table, showed us where to find new elements, which led to new materials. And it motivated the search for atoms, the underlying cause for this order. And so that dream story, it's like one of the most celebrated Eureka stories in science. It's a story in Matthew Walker's mega bestseller, Why We Sleep, to show the power of our dreaming brains loosed from the bounds of reality. But it is utterly false. That's the story that I learned. It's not the way it happened. In fact, in reality, Mendeleev had a publishing contract for a 2-volume intro to chemistry textbook. And he only managed to get 8 of the then 63 known elements into volume 1, And so he had to get the other 55 into volume two. He had a deadline, he had space constraints, and he had to do it in a way that was logical to beginners. So he also had a customer problem. And he realized he could not continue describing one element at a time. So he decided to look for families of elements that he could try to describe all at once. And in doing that, he started to notice these patterns. And that's how he landed on the periodic pattern. So he was not looking for a law of nature. He was looking for an organizational scheme for his textbook. But that's one of the things that useful constraints can do, is launch us into exploration that we never would have conceived before. And I think that gap between the Mendeleev of myth and reality is symbolic of something important, that we overvalue complete freedom in the abstract and undervalue how useful constraints can focus our problem solving.
0: Okay, so myth and reality also plays into the story of this startup called General Magic. I mean, anybody yeah. understands why an under-resourced startup might fail. How could too much freedom and too much money get in the way yes. of innovation?
13: Yeah. General Magic, right? Allow me to introduce you to the company that had everything. Right. So it was the first so-called concept IPO in Silicon Valley history, which meant Goldman Sachs took the company public with just an idea, not a product. What could go wrong? Because their idea was actually so great. It was founded by three former Apple employees, two of whom had designed the original Mac, and the other, Mark Porat, whose job at Apple was seeing the future of technology. And he was incredible at that. I mean, in reporting, I read his dissertation from 1976, in which he coins the term information economy on the first page and sees the next 40 years of technological transformation with incredible accuracy. Not just the promise, but problems with misinformation and rising inequality, etc. And in 1989, in a notebook, he sketches a thin glass rectangle with no protruding buttons and a touchscreen that has rectangular apps that you can get, and labels it remote a phone pewter, right? It's going to be a TV and a phone and a computer. The web did not exist at this point. 15% of American households had a computer. And so he was seeing the future. So talent and resources piled in. You know, they had such a international, all the biggest names in telecom around the world invested millions of dollars each. They had such a big consortium of communications tech companies that their meetings had to start with an antitrust lawyer listing all the things they weren't allowed to discuss. And they could do anything. And so they frequently did do anything. Any idea that someone had, they added it. And it grew, and they added more people, and they added more features, and more office, and everything, until the point when it was so incoherent. And I interviewed dozens of former employees of General Magic, and most of them would say some version of, I just couldn't figure out what not to do. They didn't have a clear customer. They called their customer Joe Sixpack, so they didn't have a clear problem to solve. I mean, I think the emblematic interview in General Magic was with an engineer named Steve Perlman, whose job was to create a calendar function. And he writes it to go from 1904 to 2096 and checks it in, thinks he's done. Then a team leader comes to him and says, Steve, someone might write historical apps. You have to make this thing go back farther. So he opens it up, writes it to go from year one to 2096, thinks he's done. Okay, then another team comes to him and says, Steve, why are you tying it into an arbitrary religious context? You should make this thing go back to the beginning of astronomical time. So he opens it up again and writes it to go from the Big Bang to the future. If they'd stuck it 1904 to 2096, it would have been four lines of code. And instead it drags on for months. And that's how everything was at General Magic. Because they could do anything, they did. And when a product finally came out, it had so many features that it was incredibly confusing and nobody could figure out what they were supposed to do with it. And the company was an epic disaster.
0: And to be really clear for anyone who hasn't put the dots together, what they were initially conceiving of in 1988, sounds a lot like the iPhone that came out in 2008.
13: The sketches they were drawing at that time are the iPhone. Like, if you saw the sketch, there's a little bit of difference, a little bit, but you would think it's the iPhone. I mean, it is, again, Porat was calling it at the time the pocket crystal, because it was, you know, glass on the front and it was sleek. This is a time when mobile phones were like the size of a thermos with an antenna on it. And it looked exactly like the iPhone, but they were way early and obviously didn't make it. But the company, I think, was a success in a certain sense. I mean, it was a disaster for many of the people there, people who were invested in it. But especially some of the young people came out of it with these lessons about the need to put constraints and boundaries in place, and subsequently created technology that every one of us touches every day, you know, iPhone, Android, LinkedIn, eBay, Google Maps, Safari, Apple Watch, etc., Nest. And so the lessons learned, I think, were a success.
0: My guest is author and journalist David Epstein. His new book is called Inside the Box: How Constraints Make Us Better. We'll be right back.
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6: You're listening to Think. I'm Chris Boyd. Today we're talking about why we all benefit from limits. My guest is author and journalist David Epstein. His newest book is called Inside the Box, How Constraints Make Us Better. David, as I imagine you have, I've worked with deadlines for my entire career, daily deadlines for almost all of it. During the brief times when I didn't have a daily deadline, I did feel a little bit adrift, but not every project comes with the limit of a hard deadline. Can time constraints still work if we impose them on ourselves as being, you know, as opposed to being like required by the job?
7: As an independent author who is responsible for my own deadlines, hearty yes. So I like to quote Duke Ellington, as he would say, I don't need time. What I need is a deadline. Absolutely, they can. I will say there's a little bit of nuance in research on deadlines in terms of do they propel us to better work and more creative problem solving, or do they harm our work? And it actually depends how you use it. So if a deadline forces you to start multitasking, to frantically try to get things done, it actually really reduces the quality of people's work. But if instead it leads you to monotask, to say, I've got this allotment of time, I really need to focus on this thing, that's where you see really people's best work come out. So deadlines, even if we set them for ourselves, as long as we take them seriously, incredibly powerful. But it does, there is some devil in the details of how you actually use it.
6: I'm sure you've worked with people who are constantly asking for deadline extensions. Are some of us just better at dealing with deadlines than others?
7: Yes. And I think, again, it goes to how they treat those deadlines. So we know there's something in psychology called the mere urgency effect. And what it means is that people will often prioritize.

0: work of a psychologist named Gloria Mark, who's been studying people at work for 25 years. And when she started 25 years ago, she saw that people would switch work tasks every 3 minutes on average. And then by 2012, it was every 75 seconds. By 2022, it was every 45 seconds. Mm. And she found that people on average are checking email about 77 different times a day. Wow. That's not 77 emails, 77 different checks. And because our brain is like a whiteboard where when you switch tasks, you erase, but there's a residue that interferes with the next thing. And that builds up over the day until you get a chance to sleep, rest and sleep, basically. It will lower your productivity the more switches you make. And we now know it increases your stress. And this is measured by with physiological measures like heart rate variability. And so when people react to a deadline by increasing their toggling, their quality of work degrades and their stress goes way up. When they react to the deadline by decreasing their toggling or working in what's called blocks, where they say, all right, maybe I have to do email now, but I'm going to do that in a block. And then I'm going to do this other thing that isn't email in just a block. They do better and they are less likely to fall prey to that mere urgency effect of starting to check off things just because they can get them done, not because they're important. So you really want to be wary when you're under a deadline. If your instinct is to just start checking things off because you can get them done quickly, are they actually important?
1: And was it Gloria Mark and her team that realized that if we get used to constant distractions while we're working, we start to self-interrupt even if nothing external comes along to throw us off task?
0: Yeah, this to me was sort of the scariest research that I came across in this book where, Dr. Mark found that basically your attention is trained by the algorithms and notifications and sometimes other people to the point where often now when people say, all right, yeah, I've been interrupted by whatever else, by my phone or notifications all day, but now I really have to buckle down and focus, that you won't be able to because you will just, you can turn off the phone, but you'll self-interrupt with intrusive thoughts at the rate to which you've become accustomed, as if there's some internal distraction barometer that wants to keep a certain cadence. And so you'll think about, oh, what should I have checked? Did I respond to that? And so to try to combat this, you have to start retraining your attention. In this day and age, if you're not structuring your attention, it is being done to you with feeds and all these sorts of things. And so trying to block your work where you say, you know, for this 15 minutes or half hour, hour, I'm just doing this one thing. And then monotasking in each different block over the day and keep a pad next to you so that when those intrusive thoughts pop in, when you're trying to retrain your attention, write down the thoughts because that's called cognitive outsourcing to sort of get them out of your working memory. But it takes some time to adjust to. And I think it's also helpful to do something I call the Hemingway principle, where Ernest Hemingway would end his writing day in the middle of a sentence, so that he knew the important thing he should start with the next day. And you really don't want to start with mindless checking at the beginning of the day, because that's where your attention starts getting fractured. So for me, the last thing I do in every workday, the last act, is to say, here is the important thing that I will start with tomorrow, so that I don't wake up and start making this decision about where it is I should begin, because in that case, I inevitably end up just doing this kind of checking and toggling.
1: What was the accidental lesson you learned about monotasking when you had a head injury?
0: Yeah, I did get a few stitches in my head and, you know, minor thing. But for a few days, I was told to really keep my blood pressure low, you know, not exercise for a few days, move slowly, not turn my head independently of my shoulders if I could help it. Sleep standing up. I mean, sorry, not sleep standing up, sleep sitting up. Oh. Excuse me. Still very annoying.
1: Yeah.
0: And so I was uncomfortable and a little bit of pain. But after a few days, I started realizing that I was happier than I normally am. Mm. And so I started keeping a journal, being like, what's going on? I should be more miserable. But I realized I was really monotasking everything because I couldn't turn my head quickly. I would get a physical sensation. If I started multitasking, I hadn't read the research yet about how that raises stress. But I could feel on the scar, this new scar, sort of a tingling when my stress would rise because my blood pressure was rising. It's, you know, pressing on the scar. But it was like all of a sudden I had this sensor that was telling me when I was multitasking, so I would stop. And because I couldn't turn my head quickly, if I was brushing my teeth or answering email, I was only doing that one thing, whatever was right in front of my gaze. And it just –

0: felt so content, and I decided that this had to become part of my normal work routine, even when I didn't have a head injury. And so I've been working in blocks of monotasking ever since.
1: What does it mean, David, for successful problem solvers to learn how to systematically shrink the problem space?
0: Yeah, that is the problem space is a construct first described by Herbert Simon, a Nobel laureate, who was one of the founders of cognitive psychology, won the Nobel in economics, studying kind of people's behavior. And a problem space was a figurative space where when someone is facing some kind of problem, there are all sorts of options for what you could do. If it's not a problem that has like some obvious answer that you've done before. And the hallmark of good problem solvers is that when they face a problem, the first thing they do is they start cutting down what Simon called the problem space, defining the problem really well and figuring out how can we make this problem smaller, essentially. So that can be maybe running a quick test of something to see, okay, that doesn't work. So now we sort of know where we are. But just using strategies to try to shrink down a problem before you just jump into it and start doing trial and error, basically.
1: This is a really surprising one. How can excessive freedom for scientists lead to problems with the quality of their results?
0: Yeah, this has been a huge problem and something I'm intimately familiar with, because before I was a writer, I was training to be a scientist and I committed some of the same statistical sins I'll describe here unknowingly. So a finding I describe in the book for a sort of dramatic effect, it looks at medical trials for cardiovascular drugs and dietary supplements. And many of them, these big trials were positive. You know, they found that these drugs and supplements work and leading up to the year 2000. And then after the year 2000, almost all of them are negative. And so it's like as if medicine stopped working at the millennium. But what actually happened was the funding bodies, the NIH, put new constraints on scientists that said, okay, before you start your study, you have to record, or what's called pre-register, your hypothesis. What do you think this drug is going to do? What do you think this supplement is going to do? And how are you going to test it? And that constraint, maybe counterintuitively, caused most results to then be negative. And it turned out that a lot of these previous positive results were false positives. This includes drugs that are still out on the market. Because what scientists were doing, not with any ill intent, but was they would have some theory about what a drug might do. They would run a test. That theory would not pan out. And then they would say, well, we've got all this data. So they would look through the data for some other positive correlation. And then they would write that up as if it were the original intention, not understanding there's something wrong with that. But basically, when you do that, when you're sifting your data without having made a prediction ahead of time, it's almost impossible for you not to alight on some false positive result. So the analogy that scientists use is like a sharpshooter who shoots at a wall. It's called hypothesizing after the results are known, or harking in science. It's like a sharpshooter who shoots randomly at a wall and then just walks up to a clustered group of bullet holes and draws a bullseye around them. And then someone else who comes along will say, wow, what a good shot. But really, it was just chance. And so with too much freedom, scientists were making decisions that undermined their own conclusions, which is how we got what's called the replication crisis in science, where it turned out that most published research is false. The good news is that scientists themselves discovered this and now, in many cases, are forced to do this pre-registration where you write down your prediction ahead of time, you write down your plan ahead of time. And that constraint has led to many more negative results, but much more rigorous and true science.
1: My guest is journalist David Epstein, author of the new book, Inside the Box, How Constraints Make Us Better. You're listening to Think. I'm Chris Boyd. So just to be clear here, if, something occurs to scientists after in the course of, doing research on a totally different subject, totally different hypothesis, they can take, those observations and turn them into a purpose-built study. They just can't use the results they already have and say, that's good enough, and we've demonstrated this concept.
0: Exactly. So they can do what's called exploratory analysis, where you go and you look through, you see, are there some other correlations? Then you have to retest those things prospectively going forward. right? I think of it as like when, if you watch a football game and you hear an announcer saying, you know, the Kansas City Chiefs are undefeated when Taylor Swift is at the game and they're playing on, you know, a division rival or something. You can be sure that the first stat they looked up, their first prediction was the Chiefs are undefeated when Taylor Swift is at the game. And then that didn't turn out to be true. And so they start slicing and dicing the data until they find something that's true. And the more slicing and dicing they do, the more it means it's not going to be actually predictive for the future. They're finding something that occurred by statistical chance. It doesn't have any predictive value for the future. And that's what a lot of scientists were doing. If you really want to test it, once you find that, then you say, all right, now going forward, will this continue to be true? And the fact that we weren't doing that, it's led to all this, you know, just lots of false findings and nutritional epidemiology being kind of ground zero. So if people have this feeling that it's like this week eggs cause cancer and next week they prevent cancer, there's actually a famous paper that sometimes people call the everything in your fridge causes and prevents cancer paper, where the results of tons of studies on nutrition and cancer were aggregated, and almost every food had been found both to cause and prevent cancer, except bacon, which was found only to cause cancer, which is quite a disappointment, but but good for mental health. And so it's a mess. So a lot of the science has been a mess because those exploratory findings were not then subsequently tested.
1: We've been talking so far mostly about limits that people might deliberately choose to make their performance better. What did you learn in your career as a sports writer about how limits that seem like bad news, like a star basketball player benched due to injury, might actually help the rest of the team play better?
0: Yeah, I mean, one of the main, there are a few good things that constraints can do for us. And one of the main ones is force us into a type of experimentation that we never would have undertaken otherwise. And that is true in sports. So there is this, there's a study that looked at tens of thousands of NBA games. And what they found was that when the star player goes down, other players start spreading the ball around more evenly and they start developing new strategies. And when the star player comes back, they give the star player the ball more, but they don't go all the way back. They continue to use some of those new strategies that they discovered while the star was gone, and they end up winning more overall.
1: It would seem like limitations of any kind would be terrible for artists. But let's go back to that research you found that, you know, constraints force creative people off the path of least resistance. What does that mean in practice?
0: Yeah, artists' constraints are their fuel. So there's a woman named Patricia Stokes, a psychologist who studies artistic innovation. And the theme she found of artistic innovation is a process that she called the paired constraints process. Paired because it involves two steps. The first is using what's called a preclude constraint, where you block the familiar method of doing things. And the second step is a promote constraint, where you say, I must use this instead. So a typical example, Claude Monet, the painter. So the status quo early in his career was for painters to use light and dark shades of color, obviously to mix it with black or white to lighten things. Monet said, I'm not going to do that to show how light works. In fact, he banned black from his work so thoroughly that later at his funeral, when there was a black shroud put over his coffin, one of his friends freaked out and started yelling, no black for Monet, and went and got a floral tablecloth and put it over his coffin instead. And so Monet would not use light and dark shades, wouldn't use black. He said, and what I'm going to promote in its place is I'm only going to use pure color, no shades, and just put pure color in close proximity, like a mosaic. And I'm going to see if I can portray any impression of light that a viewer could see in nature doing just that. And that is what gave birth to Impressionism. And so that is the theme she found in artistic innovation, where creators will define the status quo, they'll understand the status quo, and then they'll block it. And they'll decide on something specific to put in its place. And that is everywhere you look, that's the system in artistic innovation.
1: My guest is journalist David Epstein, author of the new book, Inside the Box, How Constraints Make Us Better. We'll be right back.

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3: In Cuba, power outages are stretching to 20-plus hours a day. 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Cuba, the U.S., and the Cuban people stuck in between. 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
4: You're listening to Think. I'm Chris Boyd. Today we are celebrating the many benefits of limits. My guest is author and journalist David Epstein. His new book is called Inside the Box: How Constraints Make Us Better. David, what did you learn about sketch comedy and improv creators and the rules they think are essential to making them so creative?
5: Yeah, I mean, we talked a little bit about the importance of specificity, where when you're improvising, you want to pass to your partner as specific of observations as possible, because that spurs their creativity. But also, I was, writing a bit about a famous Key and Peele sketch, the substitute teacher sketch, was one of the first things that I remember seeing that was sort of like a viral sketch on the internet. And the way that that Key described it and described their sketches in general was as coming up with rules. He described it sort of like a sport where somebody draws lines and says, okay, here are the lines. You have to stay within the lines, but now go do your thing.
6: Now, Aaron, where are you? Where is Aaron right now? No Aaron, huh? Well, you better be sick, dead, or mute, Aaron.
7: Here? Oh, man.
6: Why didn't you answer me the first time I said it, huh?
7: Huh?
6: I'm just asking, I said it like 4 times, so why didn't you say it the first time I said Aaron?
7: Because it's pronounced Aaron?
6: Son of a...
5: And the sketch is hilarious. And what he said was that, they were working with someone who was helping them make the sketch, but really it was just those rules, not the specifics. You have this inner city teacher who can't pronounce the names of the students correctly. And once given those rules, he said, then you're liberated to go and play. So you just want those boundaries, those lines on the field. Or again, like they say in the advertising industry, give me the freedom of a tight brief. If you have the boundaries well delineated, it actually frees you to play and explore as opposed to limiting what you can do.
4: This was what Johann Sebastian Bach did, right? He chose very specific musical forms and then let his imagination take him to really creative places.
5: he was an absolute zealot for constraints. I mean, he entered music. So he's the most important composer ever, as deemed by surveys of other composers. And it's not close, actually. And he entered music at a point where there were tons of constraints. This whole system called species counterpoint that was basically a list of rules of what you're allowed to do with music. So these were things like every composition should have one highest note that appears once and only once. And when you have multiple melodies going at the same time, they should never make certain jumps of the same interval at the same time, or otherwise distinct melodies will sound like they're the same. So just tons of these rules. And he comes into that world and just adds and adds constraints to it. So he takes up this musical form called fugue, in which you take a simple musical theme, just a few notes usually, and you torture it. You take this small, it's like trying to spin a universe out of a grain of sand. You take this small musical theme and see how many different things you can do with it. And so in his, the ultimate expression of his artistry was this piece, composition called The Art of the Fugue.

0: where he started with his 12 note themes, very simple. And through 14 different movements, he just turns that simple thing over in different ways. He flips it upside down. He puts it backward. He changes the rhythm, but always based on those same simple 12 notes, getting more and more complex. And in the final movement, he adds to that theme B-flat A-C-B, which in German musical notation is B-A-C-H. He encodes his own name into it. So with every movement of the composition, he adds more challenges for himself. It's like he's building himself a labyrinth. And trying to escape from it is what leads him to these musical innovations that had never been seen before and changed everything. I mean, the way that we hear music today is largely based on things that Bach did.
1: What are the limits baked into what's called universal design?
0: Universal design is a concept that first came out of the disability rights movement. And it's the idea that when you design anything, really, a product, a process, a public space for users, for the most constrained users, whether that be people who are very young or very old or big or small or have disabilities or pets or whatever it is, you will end up in many cases creating something that is better for everyone because the challenges of those highly constrained users are typically just more extreme versions of problems that other people grapple with. And so one of the main examples I use in the book is that when women were allowed to enter the close combat force in the army about 10 years ago, body armor that was designed for women to help them stay mobile and protected ended up being better for most of the men too. Or simple products, like if anyone has an OXO, you know, a potato peeler, that was first made. A designer made it for his wife who had arthritic hands and had trouble handling a potato peeler, but it turns out that it's better for everyone. Or the websites that function well on mobile. So originally, the best websites for mobile came from sites that were designed for screen readers, for people with visual impairment. And so they had to have information structured in these logical ways and logical hierarchical drop-down menus. And that turned out to be just the best website experience overall. And so now everybody uses it. So a focus on the challenges of the most constrained users can, you know, focus design efforts in a way that just benefits everyone.
1: Okay, maximizing and satisficing. These are two ways of responding to having a whole lot of options available to us, right?
0: Yeah, and I should define these terms. These were satisficing is a portmanteau of the words satisfy and suffice. And that's a term coined by Herbert Simon, again, a Nobel laureate in economics, a founding father of AI and of cognitive psychology. And what Simon found is that our brains are not equipped for infinite choice. We have to settle for good enough because we're not able to evaluate endless options and predict the repercussions of our decisions. And so Simon said, we have to satisfice, and not only do we have to, but we should do it proactively. We should set good enough limits for all of our decisions and then just take them and move on. So Simon himself, he always wore the same beret from the same store and the same type of socks, and he ate the same breakfast every day, and he lived in the same house for 46 years. And he told his daughter, one only needs three sets of clothing, one on one's body, one in the wash, and one in the closet ready to wear. And he wanted to get good enough in all these decisions so that he could really save his cognitive bandwidth for things that mattered. And psychologists who followed up on his work found that this is a really wise life philosophy, because on the opposite end of satisficing is what's called maximizing, or what we might call optimizing now. And maximizing is trying to get the best of all your decisions, evaluate all the possible options and pick what's best. And that's how humans are modeled in, you know, neoclassical economic theory. But it turns out we're not actually like that. And so maximizers, people who are always looking for the best and searching, they are less happy with their decisions. They are less happy with their lives. They're more prone to regret. They're more likely to opt for reversible decisions, even though that prevents them from committing one way or the other and makes them less happy overall. And so I think especially in this world of infinite choice, the instinct to maximize and not to have good enough decision rules is making people miserable. So you can even see this in really weird ways. Like, people have been getting progressively more bored since the introduction of infinite scrolling, which makes no sense on its face if more choice is better. And researchers who tried to understand why that would be ran experiments where they would give people either 20 videos they could choose from or one video from that same set of 20 that they just had to watch. And the people who had the 20 to choose from were more bored than the people who just had one. And the theory is that it's because the even the idea that you could be finding that there's something better out there that you could have access to spoils the experience of the moment itself. And in the algorithmic world that we're living in, that's always feeding you a million options, I think it really can be a recipe for dissatisfaction.
1: We are told by the market economy that endless choice is what we want. And the truth is, David, most of us think endless choice is what we want. We need to hold out for what is exactly perfect for us. How does that contribute, in addition to the miseries of maximizing, to social isolation?
0: Yeah, this is a really challenging one to talk about because we overvalue complete freedom in the abstract in everything we do, whether that's entertainment options or whether that's our own schedules. And in that drive for increasing freedom in everything we do, people have often withdrawn from engagement with other people. And this started even before, I should say, social media and these sorts of things. So the political scientist Robert Putnam, already 25 years ago in his book Bowling Alone, was writing about how as people had more entertainment, personal entertainment options like TV, namely, they started withdrawing from communal engagement. So the title of the book, Bowling Alone, is about how bowling clubs were disappearing as people were turning to their individual choices on television. And that has obviously accelerated to the point where not only are we in our own individual entertainment universes, but we're often working hybrid or virtual and not syncing up our schedules to other people the same way. And the Soviet Union experimented with this in the 1920s, where they individualized people's work schedules in an effort to make production more efficient, but everyone had different work schedules, and it was a social calamity because people were not synced up. It just, the fabric of society was falling apart and they had to do away with it. But I think we've often done this to ourselves now because we're able to individualize our free time, you know, for a lot of people, not everyone, obviously, some of where we work from and when we do our work. And that has some great benefits. But I think you can see in surveys of how people spend their time and how that's associated with well-being, that this retreat into an individualized life has really done a lot of psychological harm. And I think it's part of the reason why there's now this, we're having a golden age of in-person events, because I think people are yearning to have real life experience with human beings, including strangers again, that we feel like we're missing.
1: My guest is journalist David Epstein. His new book is called Inside the Box, How Constraints Make Us Better. You're listening to Think. I'm Chris Boyd. You write about the value of forced synchronization, which does not sound nice, but can make us feel better and more connected.
0: Yeah, and I think that's one of the reasons, you know, if you go to a sporting event or a concert and you sync up with other people and their emotions, and we know this, we're not just a social species. We are a hyper-social species, you know, living in groups of thousands and hundreds of thousands and millions. And there are studies that show actually when people are wearing headphones in these research experiments and they don't know what other people are hearing in the headphones. So sometimes all these people in a group are listening to different music and sometimes they're listening to the same music. And when the music is the same and people start swaying in a certain rhythm, having no idea that the other people hear the same music, they end up trusting one another more and doing better in collaborative projects in these studies. They don't know that the other people have the same music, but they end up swaying in the same rhythm and it makes them more trusting of one another. And I think it's no surprise that when you're sitting in the bleachers with other people cheering for the same thing or at a concert moving in rhythm, it evokes these hormonal responses and emotions in a hypersocial species that makes us more satisfied and more trusting. And so as we remove these synchronized experiences, we're removing something that we know is important to human thriving. And that includes the social control of time. So on the opposite end of the spectrum of what the Soviet Union did is Sweden, where they have sort of basically forced vacation time throughout the country. And what they saw is that the proportion of people who are on vacation at the same time is related to a decrease in the dispensation of antidepressants.
1: Wow.
0: And this is true. And you might just say, well, yeah, obviously people are on vacation. But it's true for retired people who didn't need that vacation, but it's because the other people are going on vacation. And so now they can all be together. So the socially enforced control of time has some real benefits, but it doesn't sound good.
1: My guest, David Epstein, is a journalist and author. His new book is called Inside the Box: How Constraints Make Us Better. David, thanks so much for the conversation.
0: It's a total pleasure. Thank you for having me.
1: Think is distributed by PRX, the Public Radio Exchange. You can find us on Facebook and Instagram and anywhere you get podcasts. Again, I'm Chris Boyd. Thanks for listening. Have a great day.
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1: Four Republicans break with their party in a call to end the Iran war. On the next Friday news roundup, is the tide shifting in Washington on Iran 3 months in? The anti-weaponization fund is halted after outrage from both parties, plus big winners and losers from Tuesday's primaries. We round up the week's biggest stories next time on 1A.
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3: On the next Fresh Air, Clark Peters. His breakout role was in the HBO series The Wire as police detective Lester Freeman. In Spike Lee's The Five Bloods, he was a Vietnam veteran. In real life, Peters opposed the war and was arrested at a protest which changed his life. He moved to London, starred in musicals there, and now stars in the series The Burrows. 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
1: An adaptation of Anne Rice's beloved Interview with the Vampire enters its third season with a glittery rock and roll sheen. From WAMU and NPR in Washington, this is 1A. Hi, I'm Jen White. The cast and creator of AMC's Interview with the Vampire adaptation know they have a lot to deliver. After two seasons following the story of the vampire Louis, the show's third season changes course and we hear from his immortal lover, Lestat. We sit down with the series creator, Rollin Jones, and its two leads, Sam Reed and Jacob Anderson, to talk about honoring Anne Rice's work, the fans, and bringing the Lestat era to life. But first, a series of high-profile firings at 60 Minutes leave big questions about the future of the Legacy News program. The latest after this news.
5: Live from NPR News, I'm Lakshmi Singh. A bipartisan majority in the Republican-led House has voted to end the war with Iran. NPR's Claudia Grisales reports this was the clearest rebuke yet of President Trump's handling of the conflict.
6: New York Democrat Gregory Meeks helped force the vote to end the Iran war that's now 90 days in. He thanked Republicans who joined Democrats to get the War Powers Resolution over the finish line.
7: We're at the point where you have to put people, the American people, over politics.
6: One of those Republicans, Pennsylvania's Brian Fitzpatrick, argued once the conflict passed the 60-day mark, it violated the War Powers Act.
8: I follow the law. People have a hard time being consistent around here. They apply different rules to different presidents, different wars, different eras. The law is the law.
6: For now, the vote remains symbolic. Even if it were to pass in the Senate, too, Trump would be able to veto it. Claudia DeSalis, NPR News, the Capitol.
5: John Bolton, once the national security advisor in President Trump's first term before becoming an outspoken critic, has reached a deal with prosecutors to plead guilty to mishandling classified documents, this according to a person familiar with the matter. A major gun control group is suing the federal government over its refusal to hand over records. The group wants information that shows who are the largest sellers of guns using crime in the U.S. More from NPR's Jacqueline Diaz.
9: The gun control group Brady is suing the Bureau of Alcohol, Tobacco, Firearms, and Explosives and the Justice Department. Brady is demanding the federal government release information tied to something called Demand Letter 2s. These are letters ATF sends to gun dealers and other sellers who have been identified as selling a lot of guns recovered at crime scenes. Josh Scharf is Brady's general counsel and senior director of programs. He says this information is important to monitor how the federal government keeps tabs on gun dealers.
10: It's information that we need to improve public safety in this country.
9: The DOJ and ATF did not respond to the lawsuit yet. Jacqueline Diaz, NPR News.
5: With the Soccer World Cup set to start next Thursday, an NPR analysis finds more than one in three World Cup matches face dangerous heat risk. NPR's Rebecca Hirsch reports that includes the World Cup final.
11: NPR found 39 of the 104 World Cup matches this summer are very likely to see dangerously hot, humid weather. Donald Mullen studies heat risk at Queen's University Belfast.
12: Obviously, if you schedule these matches in the mid-afternoon at some of these hottest locations, then that's your recipe for disasters.
11: For example, the World Cup final is scheduled for 3 p.m. on July 19th in New Jersey. That game is at high risk for dangerous heat and humidity. FIFA says extra water breaks will help protect players, but did not respond to questions about exactly how fans will be protected. Rebecca Hirscher, NPR News.
5: This is NPR. President Trump says he plans to nominate his former personal lawyer to permanently take charge of the Justice Department. Todd Blanche has been the acting attorney general since his boss Pam Bondi was ousted in April. Copper prices are near an all-time high, in part because of the artificial intelligence data center boom. That means copper wire theft has been on the rise as well. More from NPR's John Ruich.
13: The phone company AT&T says it counted more than 10,400 incidents of copper wire theft last year, some 4,000 of which were in California. In Northern California this year, the company says the numbers are up sharply. AT&T West President Susan Santana says the company has been bolting down manholes, putting alarms in spans of wire, hiring security guards, and is even offering money for information that leads to arrests. The company runs a legacy copper wire network that she says serves only about 3% of its customers. AT&T is hoping to shift customers to other options, although it says state law is holding it back. AT&T recently filed suit against California to be able to wind down its century-old copper wire network and take away a big target of would-be copper thieves. John Ruich, NPR News.
5: People in the market for a home are finding fixed mortgage rates below 6.5% for 30-year loans and 5.8% on 15-year fixed-rate mortgages. While the latest numbers from the finance giant Freddie Mac shows rates have eased, rates have been trending mostly higher since the war with Iran began in late February, alongside inflation fears stemming from oil shipping disruptions and price surges on the home front. This is NPR News.
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2: This is 1021 WMUK, public radio from Western Michigan University. Today's forecast is calling for mostly sunny skies with wind gusts up to 20 miles per hour. The high will be in the mid-80s. It'll be partly cloudy tonight, the low dropping down to the lower 60s. There is a 50% chance of showers and thunderstorms tomorrow afternoon. Otherwise, it'll be sunny again with a high in the mid-80s.

0: This is 1A. I'm Jen White. CBS fired longtime 60 Minutes host Scott Pelley on Tuesday for what the program's executive producer called, quote, a performative display of hostility during a staff meeting the day before. Pelley's ousting comes after the firings of a number of 60 Minutes staff members without explanation, including correspondents Sharon Alfonsi and Cecilia Vega and executive producer Tanya Simon. Simon took over the role after her predecessor resigned in protest over the purchasing of CBS by Paramount and the billionaire Ellison family that owns it. The show's new executive producer, Nick Bilton, is a former tech reporter at the New York Times and a former special correspondent at Vanity Fair. He's not worked in television news before. In that contentious staff meeting, Pelley said he was defending the identity of 60 Minutes and raised concerns over the direction of the show under the leadership of CBS News' editor-in-chief, Barry Weiss. Weiss joined CBS News last year after Paramount purchased her right-leaning commentary site, The Free Press. Joining us to discuss the recent firings at 60 Minutes and changes at the Legacy News program is David Folkenflik. He's NPR's media correspondent. David, welcome back.
1: Pleasure.
0: So that staff meeting was on Monday. Pelley referred to the previous week's firings as Black Thursday during the meeting. What more have you learned about what happened?
1: Well, at that meeting on Monday, Pelley really laid into the new executive producer. You know, it's on the one hand, on the face of it, it's pretty common if you have in a staff meeting somebody say to a boss, you are not welcome, a new boss, you're not welcome, you're not wanted here, and you're not qualified to do this job, and he doesn't engage further, that could be grounds for dismissal. They basically said this was insubordination in an email that NPR and other media outlets obtained, Bilton sent to Scott Pelley. You know, he said, you know, it is your antipathy towards the view of the future that we have for this show rang through loud and clear. And, you know, you were contemptuous towards me. And he's kind of laid it out in that way. Obviously, that meeting can't be understood without the context of what followed before the Black Thursday that you referred to in Pelley's words, where the network fired the executive producer, Tanya Simon, who had only held that job for a year, but had been at that been at CBS and at 60 Minutes for many years, really grew up at that network, as well as her top editor, a senior producer, and two correspondents. You know, it really was an incredible series of concussive blows to the show. Now, those reporters had been animated internally and to some extent even externally about what they felt was Barry Weiss's interference and the network's interference with their own reporting. Sharon Alfonsi in particular spoke publicly about this and you know, a memo that she sent to a staff earlier in the year when Weiss held her story on the treatment of detainees at a notorious El Salvadoran detention center who had been sent there by U.S. Immigration officials, you know, was held for several weeks. Weiss really wanted an administration official to come on the show and speak to the camera and didn't get it. So they added at the end of the stories additional written statements from various administration officials. But she felt that this was an effort to kind of to shut down the ability, her ability to report on this story, and that in some ways that the story ran the way it did, which was essentially intact because of the outcry about it. You've seen these things erupt in the open. The new leadership hasn't liked it. The new leadership has its own vision of what's wrong with CBS News, and we can talk about that and a case that it makes. And, you know, Scott Pelley basically was standing up and saying, you're wrong. You don't understand this, the most profitable, the most successful TV news program in the country. What are you doing?
0: Yeah. Well, in a statement he released after his firing, Pelley says the new leadership at CBS News is shifting 60 Minutes editorial direction to please President Trump. He writes, quote, now the new owner of our network is casting this legend aside, apparently to curry a moment of favor with the Trump administration. Pelley goes on to write, for my part, new management has instructed me to inject falsehoods and bias into a politically sensitive story. I've been told to include assertions that are unverified. To date, in every case, I have managed to ignore these instructions or refuse them. Recently, politicians have been invited to choose correspondents for interviews on the broadcast. Giving politicians control over 60 Minutes interviews is not how this is done. Finally, incompetence and unprofessionalism in the new management have wreaked havoc. In a case involving one of my stories, the entire program came within 90 minutes of not getting on the air at all. I mean, David, how much trust is there in this new leadership at CBS News, this new head of 60 Minutes among the staff that remains? Only three correspondents remain with the program.
1: That's right. Bill Whitaker, Leslie Stahl, and John Wertheim. And we don't know whether within 24 hours, 48, the next week, you know, by the start of the season, some or all of those remaining three will be gone as well. Barry Weiss and the new executive producer together between them have fired three of their seven correspondents. Anderson Cooper departed voluntarily. And according to associates of Cooper's who I've spoken to, on condition that they not be named for this, have said that he departed even though Weiss had wooed him to be the next anchor of the CBS Evening News, you know, a major spot for that network. He was concerned about her approach and what it would mean to be associated with that. And he decided he'd rather just stay simply with what he's doing at CNN. You talk about trust. This is a layered question. It sounds as though, and it feels in many ways, most importantly, it's about a question of ideology. Barry Weiss comes, as you say, from a views and news website that she founded, the Free Press, which is sort of a center-right outfit. And that was acquired by the Ellisons shortly after they acquired CBS and its parent company last summer. She was installed having made the case that the mainstream press is too reflexively liberal, and she would say woke, too reflexively anti-President Trump, too reflexively anti-Israel. And so, she is weighing in on certain kinds of tone and story choice and coverage, and people see that as part of her ideological outfit. I think there is room within major news organizations for different ways of approaching the news and thinking about it, different ways of thinking about stories. And sometimes that's a creative tension that yields to better coverage, more questions being asked and better questions being answered. Clearly, a number of people inside 60 Minutes took this as interference, and it may well have been we weren't there. But there is going to be some give and take in some of these things, particularly as folks outside the 60 Minutes portfolio, that is an editor-in-chief who typically, those folks have not gotten into the weeds on stories. Mm-hmm. 60 Minutes has been very proud of protecting its process and keeping away from it. One of the real questions we have, Pelley mentioned, and this is not the most serious accusation, but he said that one of his stories came within minutes of you know, this program of blowing up, essentially,
0: right
1: because of dickering around. Similarly, she held Sharon Alfonsi's story, I think it was Friday night, Saturday morning, for that next morning Sunday show. That's a very late in the process for a program that is so sophisticated, so edited in depth, so lawyered up, so highly produced, so heavily scripted. That is a very tight timepiece in which to make decisions, and it threw the show into convulsions. Even that decision alone, she hasn't understood the rhythms of broadcast journalism, daily broadcast journalism. And the other thing is, she really hasn't understand, it seems to be from the results, how to manage talent. This sounds also kind of ridiculous, like some Hollywood studio thing, but there is an element of that to television news. These figures are reporters and journalists. They are also personalities, and at times on a show like 60 Minutes, some of them become celebrities. Mm-hmm. And that gives them outsized kind of status and sense of self. And it also gives them outsized platform from which to talk about this stuff. And it means if she wants to do radical change at CBS, as she says she does, she and her and Nick Bilton say that what they really need to do is to make it able to operate in the digital age. They want it to extend the brand to different days of the week, to different platforms, some of which they've done over the years already, but they want to do it in more innovative ways that we just haven't heard about before, apparently. They need to get people on side. What they did was they made decisions that they couldn't trust certain people, dumped them out, and then the people left decided they couldn't trust them as their new bosses. And that has created a real rupture inside 60 Minutes, some of it very much informed by the age that we live in, the question of Trump, the question of the corporate owners having allied themselves so closely with the president, the question of Barry Weiss's own. She comes from opinion journalism. She made something out of the Free Press. It has 170,000 paying subscribers when last I checked. And it does report news, and it does even report news at times that are very negative and critical of the president, but she certainly comes with an outlook that, legacy news organizations like CBS and 60 Minutes need to change how they think about such matters.
0: So how is CBS News faring on the ratings front under Weiss's tenure so far?
1: Well, here's the ironic thing. Tanya Simon was tossed out late last week. Simon had, basically been sympathetic to the criticisms that Sharon Alfonsi had made, or at least Alfonsi's ability to make them and circulate them in ways that have become public. She was let go. The ratings had gone up 9% for 60 Minutes, over the course of the past season that just wrapped up. That's pretty good in this day and age. Mm-hmm. Like, you know, that would be seemingly a sign of success. Barry Weiss also decided to get into the evening news, which is flagged and lagged. And they had sort of a two-headed beast over there where they had John Dickerson, the CBS correspondent and host and journalist of who's greatly respected within the network and outside it in broader journalism. They had him co-anchoring with Maurice Dubois, who's an anchor at WCBS. He had been their local guy and done some fill-in work as well. And that seemed to be something that didn't work. Weiss decided to change it, which is the prerogative of any new news chief. And yet she did it in a way with Tony DuCoppola that hasn't really fared much better. And so there's a question there of whether or not her own changes, even if they are radical and wrenching and caused some producers to leave that show as well, have been worth it on their own terms and been any kind of success.
0: Well, lots more to watch there. That's David Polkenflik, NPR media correspondent. David, it's always great to talk to you. Thanks.
1: You bet.
0: And we'll continue to cover this story and the changes at CBS. For the latest, follow David's reporting at NPR.org. Coming up, we take a break from the news to meet the creator and stars of AMC's Interview with the Vampire. The streaming series is an adaptation of Anne Rice's beloved horror franchise, and season 3 premieres on Sunday. What does the show have in store for its latest season, and how is it honoring a legion of fans across generations? That's just ahead. This is 1A.

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1: This is 1A. I'm Jen White. On Tuesday, a legion of screaming fans packed the Beacon Theater in New York City, arms outstretched for the glittery, long-haired rock star known as the Vampire Lestat. Of course, in reality, the vampire Lestat de Liancourt and his touring band don't exist. He's the creation of beloved horror writer Anne Rice. And this version of him, played by actor Sam Reed, is at the center of AMC's television adaptation of Rice's books. But for the very real fans who packed the Beacon Theater this week, these distinctions are unimportant, and it speaks to a shared commitment between the fans of Anne Rice's vampiric world and the actors and creators behind the series who strive to honor it. Interview with the Vampire's third season premieres Sunday. It's a departure from the first two seasons, which focused on Louis de Poindelac, his transformation into a vampire, and his rocky relationship with his maker, Lestat. The third season puts Lestat in the driver's seat, his perspective, his music, and a peek into his 265-year backstory. Joining us now from NPR New York to discuss the new season and the work of honoring Anne Rice's legacy are some of the minds behind Interview with the Vampire. Let's start with Roland Jones. He's the series creator and showrunner. Roland, welcome to 1A.
5: Hello. Apologies. I sound like the stepchild of Tom Waits and Harvey Fierstein right now. So blew out my voice.
1: It makes for good radio, don't worry. So we've been getting a lot of love for the show in our inbox. Here's Lola in Tulsa, Oklahoma.
6: Thank you for mentioning Interview with the Vampire that's coming on AMC. That has to be one of my favorite books of all time, one of the most sensuous, romantic, darkly wonderful books I've ever read. And I hope the season is as good as the book.
1: Well, we want to hear from you, especially if you're a fan of Anne Rice or Interview with the Vampire. What questions do you have about the new season or this latest adaptation? What draws you into the world Interview with the Vampire inhabits? Email us at 1A at WAMU.org. Roland, I want to start with how this adaptation came to be. We hear there in Lola's message, this is a beloved franchise. The original book series sold more than 80 million copies. The 1994 film adaptation of the first book grossed over $220 million. At the box office. What was it about this world you first felt drawn to?
5: I had an overall deal with AMC. I knew they spent a lot of money on it. I was like, I think they're going to make this. So it started out very mercenary. But I read the first three novels And I came back to them and I gave them the old standard pitch. I think I'm less interested in the horror part of it and more in the gothic romance of it. And I led that way and they were down for it. It started out, right, as this sort of, here's another job. And it has been a beautiful immersion of me catching up to all these people who have loved this book for so long, understanding why and joining them over the years, at the same, level of love and devotion for Anne's, quite singular vision.
1: We got this message from Maxine in Texas. I want to first of all thank you for doing it for the girls and the gays. The Anne Rice universe holds such a power in popular culture. How does the power of fandom challenge you, scare you, and excite you going into season three?
5: It's always thrilling. And, you get a sense that this happens once in a career. You get lucky enough where you've met some, bit of crossover, pop culture or this weird bizarro family, apparently right now doing very well in the Midwest. That's Tulsa in Texas. All right. It's exciting. It doesn't worry us other than, there's an expectation to deliver something that is, bold and, aggressive and wild and maddening and dense. You probably not a word you hear a lot for the vampire shows, but we try to build this thing that is rewatchable over and over again in the way in which we've structured it and the way in which they talk to all the episodes talk to each other. And we respect them. They're a very smart audience. And we try to keep the show as smart as we can.
1: Well, I want to go back in time for a moment. The first two seasons of the show followed the first book in Anne Rice's series, also titled Interview with the Vampire. And it focuses on Louis. He's sharing his life story with this hardened journalist, Daniel Malloy, played by Eric Bogosian in the show. And in your version, Louis is a black man living in New Orleans in the 1920s. He's seduced by the vampire Lestat while grappling with his sexuality, this treatment in the Jim Crow South, his familial expectations. How did you land on this version of Louis?
5: Oh, I don't know. I mean, I think probably first and foremost, I wasn't really totally interested in writing about the tortured soul of a plantation owner. But you're tasked to do a slightly different thing than the novel. They want, when they spend the money, they want to be able to make 10 years of this show. So you have to sort of build in inherently as much conflict as you can between your lead characters. And so we started there. We knew it was going to be a Lestat Louis show. And let's put them, on opposite moons to begin with, so that we have enough fire not only for the first episode, first season, blah, blah, blah. So,

0: it started there, and it just began to deliver a lot of exciting, interesting stuff, especially once the relationship started. Mm-hmm. You know, you think a vampire offers you all these gifts, you're going to be very powerful beyond your means, but Louis still got to walk through, 1910 America. And, you know, you might be a vampire on the inside, you're a black man on the outside. And you have a certain way you were seen there. And there's tension there because I think this other vampire initially doesn't quite understand that. He's like, I gave you this. Stop worrying about all these human things. And that created, I think, an interesting bit of tension dramatically to play. Well, as you want with your romantic leads, you want things that are hot and spicy.
1: You don't lack for heat and spice. Well, let's turn to the actor tasked with playing Louis, Jacob Anderson. He joins us now. Jacob, welcome to the program.
2: Hi, thank you for having me.
1: So everything Roland just laid out there, that's a lot to tackle as an actor, even setting aside, you know, the vampire element, the 145 years of backstory Louis is trying to make sense of when we meet him. How did you approach inhabiting this version of Louis when you said yes to this role?
2: Day by day, moment by moment. I think it's kind of the only way to approach it. And it is... The show is so richly textured in all directions, and you can get overwhelmed with the weight of that. And, you know, particularly everything Roland just said, so beautifully said, is true of this character. And I'm a black British man. It's my context is slightly different, but there's a lot that I understood about this person. I grew up in a place, kind of, I'd say it's the UK's New Orleans equivalent, Bristol, mm-hmm. which is this very musical, artistic city with a complicated background and a very dark history. So I think there were things about Louis that I just kind of innately understood. Mm-hmm. So that set me off on a good. That started me off well. But yeah, I think you just have to, like, you do all the work in the beginning and then you just do it moment for moment. It's such a playful thing that we get to do. It's such a playful show.
0: It also helped you got COVID, so you had an extra week to learn how to tap dance too.
1: Well, I'm curious about the physicality of your character, Jacob, in that there are times when physically he feels very free, or it seems that he moves with this fluidity. And there are other times when there is such a stillness to him, as if he's containing so much within his body. How did you think about how he shows up physically in the world?
2: I think that's it. I think you said it really. I think he's to contain all of those multitudes in your brain. It's such an overwhelming experience. It's so overstimulating. I think you have to sort of create a solid shell around it, really to protect yourself, and I guess by extension protect others from this. It's like when someone shakes up a can. You know, I always used to think of Louis physically as like he's sort of he's a soda can that's been shook one too many times. It has to pop at some point. But yeah, that requires some kind of rigidity, I think, in the way he presents himself.
0: I'm trying to think what soda he would be.
2: Well, in honor of Aaron Rice, it has to be Tab, right?
0: Yeah.
1: Tab, there we go. Shaking up a can of Tab. Well, we've been hearing a lot of love for the series. We got this text, the TV adaptation of Interview with the Vampire is one of the best, the most important entries into the history of television. And another of you writes, taking an incredibly well-known story with a movie that was a cultural icon a few decades ago and making it modern with the added complexities of race and identities was absolutely inspired. It made the story fresh and so compelling. The season one pilot is like the greatest movie you've ever seen. Well, let's play a clip from that pilot episode.
3: I had never allowed myself to feel emotionally close to anyone, much less a man. I had no room for feelings like these in my life. You could be a lot of things in New Orleans, but an openly gay Negro man was not one of them.

0: I vowed never to return again. I shut that night out of my mind and turned my attentions back to life as it was before.
1: We're talking to some of the minds behind The Vampire Lestat, the third season of AMC's Interview with the Vampire season. It premieres on Sunday. We're here with creator Rollin Jones and actor Jacob Anderson. The show's major theme centers on memory, and the way Louis exists in Lestat's imagination is really fascinating this season, Jacob. In season two, we see Louis in real time and in his recollection of past events, struggling with the grief of Claudia's death. This is the teenage vampire who Lestat and Louis care for as their daughter after turning her in the 1920s. Louis is, and I don't want to spoil much here, but Louis is a badass, right? So there's a lot more physicality. There's more action scenes. But how are you thinking about how that grief would evolve through Louis's life and where he would be in that process when we meet him this season?
2: I mean, I think this is a great question. And I think it's something that Rollin and I and Hannah Moscovich, who is a wonderful...
3: A Canadian national treasure, folks.
2: A Canadian national treasure, Hannah Moscovich.
3: R.I.P. Alice Munro, it's over, it's now Hannah.
2: Hard agree. It was something we talked about. Is I think that I have a kind of clean narrative brain sometimes where I feel like things... I feel like it was so beautifully... encapsulated Louis's grief. I felt like we reached this really positive, peaceful place at the end of season two. And what I came to realize, really in execution, when I started to see the script for season three, was that's impossible. It's practically impossible for an immortal being to just sort of make peace with really anything, because it's not something that we're able to do either in humanity, I think. And I don't know if it's particularly healthy. It's just that Louis, there's this beautiful quote that Anne Rice said about Louis, which was, I'm going to butcher this, I'm sorry, but it was like, Louis wears grief like velvet. Mm. Like it's dripping off him. It is always, grief has become Louis throughout his mortal and immortal life. And so, of course, we have to go back into the trenches. You can't just, not to spoil anything about season two, I guess, but you can't just sort of keep trophies of your grief and then say that's all done and dusted. And yeah, Louis kind of goes down the darkest path you could possibly go down this season.
1: I wonder how working with material like this makes you think, both of you, think about time. I mean, we, in some ways, have the benefit of knowing that at some point, for good or ill, our lives end, right? So we have this fixed period of time, but you have your characters who barring outside forces, will live forever with so much opportunity to revisit mistakes and hurts, how they've hurt others, how they've been hurt, and come away with some interesting conclusions sometimes. But I mean, have you thought about time and mortality any differently after working on this show, Rollin?
3: Sure, throw me that one. Well, what is time? You know, time is this. It is this warped thing when you're working on a show. First world problems. I'm not working in a coal mine. I'm very grateful for it, but it consumes you. And time does really bend my 4.5 year old. She's lost two teeth. I haven't been there either time. Mm. And yeah, you begin to see even in the course of doing the show, what my face looks like now and what it looked like 5 years ago. It's like Lincoln. The aging is, it's not been pretty. So I've experienced time, very, very weirdly these last years. There was also a personal thing in my private life where mortality got a taste of that for a second. Mm. And, things quite shift a lot, and a great deal of season three, without spoiling a lot, is about vampires actually facing mortality, real mortality, and how they deal with that, and how they pivot off of it.
1: We're discussing The Vampire Lestat, the third season of AMC's Interview with the Vampire. We're talking to series creator and showrunner Rollin Jones. Also with us, Jacob Anderson. And after the break, we meet The Vampire Lestat. Sam Reed joins us. I'm Jen White. This is 1A.

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1: Whether we're reporting from the front lines of change or shedding light on what it all means, wherever Morning Edition goes, you go too. 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
3: As schools around the country move towards getting screens out of classrooms, students with disabilities and their families say their needs are being left behind.
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6: Let's get back to our conversation with the minds behind The Vampire Lestat, the third season of AMC's Interview with the Vampire. It premieres on Sunday. We're talking to the series creator and showrunner, Roland Jones. Also with us, Jacob Anderson, who plays Louis. And now let's welcome Sam Reed, who plays Lestat de Leoncourt. 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
7: 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Thanks for having us.
6: So you read Anne Rice's work. So you knew there was the possibility that Lestat will get a rock star turn in the series.
7: Definitely. Yeah.
6: So when that came to fruition, what did you think about as soon as you found out? What came to mind?
7: Well, yeah, I mean, it's interesting because you say that, like, I had an inclination that it would go that way. And so that was always part of Lestat as a character for me. Like, you know, having read the books, he was always this rock star vampire. So it was always trying to find places that we could, you know, like, seed that initial idea in previous seasons. And I think, like, the first time I feel like we got a chance to do it, he's sort of playing on the piano in the New Orleans club with Jelly Roll Morton, and he's sort of thrashing his head around on the piano, and I thought that was sort of like the first time you get to see a bit of a rock star element come through. And then, of course, you know, we have him on the stage as an actor in the 18th century, even though it's kind of told through a bit of a warped kind of sentiment, it is still him. That is still him, and he is, like, you know, a consummate performer and kind of entertainer. And, you know, like, you couldn't, I think those, like, 18th century stage stars are sort of rock stars in a way.
6: Yeah,
7: and
6: yeah.
7: Were, that's all they had, really. And so it did feel like quite a seamless transition, I think, for Lestat to kind of finally be his rock star persona, which I think Anne Rice kind of did this amazing creation of this rock star vampire, which you've seen so many iterations of now. So it's fun to kind of, like, get to do our version of it.
6: Well, as I was watching the pilot episode of the third season and watching Lestat on stage, I was wondering who inspired his performance persona. Mm-hmm. You know, there's the low-slung leather pants, and there's this sort of slithery
7: yeah.
6: element to his movement.
7: Yeah, I mean, yeah. In all honesty, it's actually the books, really. I mean, like, I did look a lot at David Bowie, particularly his live recordings of his concerts, particularly the Cracked Actor one, filmed in Los Angeles in the late 70s, I think. But, you know, but mainly to maintain that sort of, like, that there's this sort of alien creature behind the eyes, that there is this otherworldliness to him. But really, like, like Anne Rice is very, very specific about how Lestat is described in the books, in the way that he's got this feline-like movements, and he's kind of, you know, has this lion prowess and you know, exudes confidence and is a dandy, but also could, you know, kill eight wolves with his bare hands. So there's sort of like the character is sort of there. And then you have Roland and Hannah's incredible dialogue and the situations that they put him in that I feel like there's so much material to mine that it would be sort of a disservice, I think, to kind of go and copy somebody else. Mm. Obviously, Anne Rice makes reference to like Jim Morrison and Bon Jovi and, you know, but I don't think we go down there. I think the Morrison pants are there. You know, and we sort of pay homage to that. But it was actually really interesting, you know, working with Lex Wood, the costume designer, when we were trying to like work out what his on stage persona is. The more clothes we put on him, the more it became less him, or at least what he's trying to do. Mm-hmm. So it was like, oh, maybe I'll put a shirt on in this one, and then I was like, oh no, it doesn't quite work. You know, it is more about showing the scars and showing himself and letting the body kind of be the costume for those performances, as opposed to kind of like building him up to be anything else.
8: No bread for Sam Reed for a year.
7: No bread, no beer. Very sad. I did definitely carb load in a massive way when we finished.
6: Well, we got this message from Vartika in Austin, Texas.
9: My question is about the sound for this particular season. I'm interested in knowing what were the specific influences that were thought of by the team for Lestat and for his rock career. What were the specific genres or instances or even clips, media, that were very influential in creating this distinct sound for Lestat for this season?
6: Well, series composer Daniel Hart wrote music and lyrics for Lestat this season, and the book takes place in the 80s. This new season takes place in 2025. So, Roland, where did the inspiration for Lestat's music come from?
10: Well, excuse me for the cough. A lot of things. A specific sound for him, I think, when we started in, we thought a little bit about, you know, Mark Bolan, T-Rex. But what we really wanted to do was take Lestat on a journey. He forms his band. He keeps his band in a garage for a year and a half until he thinks they are ready. And then he unleashes them. And I think we wanted to put that band, just on the sound part of it, through a journey that a band would normally go through over the course of like four albums or 10 years. If you're with the Vampire Lestat, that's going to happen in about 5 months, and you got to be really, really quick on your feet. So the music changes over the course of the season. Whether you want to say we're groping towards a more vampiric sound or a more personal, raw, more vulnerable set of lyrics, there was a journey. We started with, you know, 70s pop and rock that we liked, and then we sort of built on that. We also, you know, didn't want to discount classical references and all the other things that he had accumulated over the years. But I mean, Sam, you should probably talk a little bit more once you got in with Dan about that.
7: Yeah, what am I going to say about that? It's just the references was interesting for me because, you know, you're singing as a character, like you're performing as a character, and it's sort of dangerous because you don't want it to be so large that you can't really enjoy the music either. A lot of my questions with Daniel early on were like, what does he sound like? What are we doing? And Daniel sent me a reference of Kurt Cobain very early on, and that really threw me, to be honest. I was kind of like, how does this work? And, you know, the Kurt Cobain sort of slowly came in terms of the sound. We found a kind of scream that he could access, in terms of his physical sound. You know, but in terms of the references, yeah, I mean, like, you know, I think it was at a Comic-Con a couple of years ago, Daniel and Roland had the most extraordinarily massive list of references, which kind of which was sort of like so overwhelming to listen to. But I think it sort of encapsulates what they're trying to do, which is if this character has lived, you know, centuries, then he's absorbed so much musical influence over his time, and he is picking and choosing what he likes to hear. And what he, and he's trying different things. But as the story cracks him open and as he uses music to kind of discover himself, on a more sort of personal and intimate level, the songs become more stripped back and they become more vulnerable and more honest. And it, you feel like he's trying less to portray a character of a rock star, you know, like he would be portraying the character of, you know, a 18th century commedia dell'arte actor. He's now exploring what it might be like to be just an artist and make mistakes and be vulnerable and put something out there that people might hate or not want to see and fail.
6: Jacob, you're a musician. You perform as Raleigh Ritchie. What conversations did you and Sam have about being a musician and touring artist?
11: we kind of didn't. I think that Sam has such a... he has such a strong instinct, not only on the character of Lestat, but of kind of like what is instrumental. Like it, Lestat's influences have been a part of this since, you know, since the beginning of us starting this show. I think it was all in Sam already. I don't think he didn't need me to.
7: He gave one piece
11: of advice.
7: Yeah.
11: That was very surface level, literally surface level.
7: No, I mean, because like, you know, I spent a lot of time in a recording studio throughout this process, more than I've ever done in my life. And it was kind of an interesting experience for me because I was recording the songs before we had started working on the show, and then I got the opportunity to do the songs again while we were doing the show, so they evolved over time. But Jacob, you know, I was like, I'm in the studio, I don't know, he's like, get lots of rugs, make sure there are rugs in the room.
6: why rugs?
11: Well, rugs have two functions for me if I'm recording. One is that there's something very grounding about, like, I like to lie on the floor a lot, like I like to be close to the ground. So being able to look at a beautiful rug helps, but also it's good for sound.
7: And there were many rugs in the recording studio, not by my request, but just for those particular reasons. And then just before we did the concert last night, he did send me some great advice, which was like jump up and down. And I did a lot of jumping up and down backstage.
6: You're talking about the live performance the vampire Lestat. And I saw some footage of that, and the audience was in. They were there with you fully in the moment. It was fascinating to watch. We're talking to the minds behind The Vampire Lestat, third season of AMC's Interview with the Vampire, with series creator Roland Jones and actors Jacob Anderson and Sam Reed. And we're hearing from you. Adam in New York sent us this message.
12: I'm thinking about how season one started the show off in sort of this Southern Gothic New Orleans environment. And then in season two, we jumped ahead and across the pond to this theater company of vampires in Paris. And how now for the third season, we're going to jump ahead again and jump back across the pond for this sort of rock tour happening for The Vampire Lestat. And I guess I'm wondering for all of you, like, how do you navigate these seemingly massive shifts in both tone and environment in the show?
6: Jacob, what do you think?
11: I think that's the beauty of what this is. You know, it's such a very internal and external journey for all of these characters and for us. And I mean, something that I think we kind of don't talk about that much, really, but we have shot this show on maybe not three different continents, but in three very different countries, and you really feel the difference in each setting, but that keeps it fresh. I think it really is just a gift to be able to kind of evolve each time and change. This is a show that has, you've talked about this before, Ronnie, you repilot every season.
10: Yeah,
11: season two is a very different flavor to season one.
6: Sam, yeah, what about, yeah, or Rowling, go ahead.
10: No, I was just going to say the bean counters don't like it. They'd really like us to send some sets for a while and get the most out of our... it is a challenge. It's a unique challenge. There's not a lot of shows out there that have to pick up and move in space and time like we do. A challenge, but an opportunity.
7: It's the best opportunity, though, the fact that it changes. I mean, you know, like particularly when you're doing a long-running contract and you're repeating seasons and you're revisiting the character like every year or every 2 years, you know, and we're living in it all the time. The fact that it changes so constantly, it makes it endlessly fascinating to return to and to investigate and to see. And the fact that these characters are immortal and live through all the ages of time, and it's so much fun to see them at different points of their life and in different time periods and wearing different costumes, but still keeping the thread of that character and see how the architecture of them exists across the ages. I mean, like, that's actually the fact that we change so much is probably the best thing about doing this show, I'd have to say.
6: Mm. Well, let's get to one more message. This one comes from Sierra in Long Beach.
13: I wanted to know if there's ever a feeling or a thought or a question that you wanted folks to take away from the show as they watch it. And if you do, what is that particular thought or feeling for season 3 that you want them to take away? And then I also just wanted to shout out Riley Ritchie. You know, I love your music so much, Jacob. And when are you going to come visit your Yankee cousins? Like, come on, bring the tour over here stateside.
10: Okay? Sure. SoCal needs you, man.
6: Jacob, I'll come to you first on that one. First, are you bringing the tour stateside?
11: Yeah. Yeah. Not this year, but yes.
6: Okay. Well, Sierra, make note.
11: I will be. I'll be back.
6: Put your coins away. Save up. And in terms of any questions or things you want the audience to take away from this season?
11: That's a very hard... I mean, my favorite thing about this season, and it's something that I very much try and live by every day, and kind of relates as well to what I like to do in music and in acting, is like this idea of failure as a virtue, as something that you want to fail hard, fail again, stand up, fail hard, get up again, keep going. You know, like, I think that there's real valor and courage in taking a big swing and failing and trying again. And I hope that that is something that people take with them.
6: Sam, really briefly?
7: Yeah, I mean, it's exactly that. It's the fact that I'm so sort of proud to be in this show, and also to like work alongside Roland and Hannah. You know, the way that they work is they're so fearless. And it is that thing, is like, if you can be fearless and you can take a big swing, and even if you fall flat in your face, at least you tried. At least you made, at least you attempted something. And it's incredible to be led by extraordinary showrunners like that.
6: Roland, I'll give you the last word here in just a quick sentence.
10: Yeah, failure. You know, most people just feel shame, want to crawl up in the corner. Celebrate it. Celebrate it, y'all. It's such an important, beautiful part of life.
6: Well, that's Roland Jones. He's the series creator and showrunner. Also with us today, Jacob Anderson, who plays Louie, and Sam Reed, who plays Lestat. Thanks to you all. Season 3 of AMC's Interview with the Vampire airs on Sunday, June 7th. Today's producer was Arfie Getty. This program comes to you from WAMU, part of American University in Washington, distributed by NPR. I'm Jen White. Todd Zwillig is with you for the News Roundup tomorrow. Hope you tune in. Thanks for listening, and we'll talk more soon. This is 1A.

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1: 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This is Fresh Air. I'm Terry Gross. Let's get back to my interview with Clark Peters. He's currently one of the stars of the Netflix series The Burrows. He was one of the stars of the HBO series The Wire in the role of police detective Lester Freeman. In Spike Lee's 2020 film The Five Bloods, he played one of the four Vietnam vets who returns to Vietnam decades after the war to bring back the remains of their squad leader and take care of some unfinished business. So you settled first in Paris and then you moved to England, largely because of England's great reputation for great theater. And you got roles there. You even got a role in Hair, which you had auditioned for several times in New York and never got. So... what's your theory about why you were getting more roles in England on the stage than you got in New York?
6: First of all, my career began in England. My first professional job was in England with the Watford Rep Repertory Company doing Guys and Dolls.
1: That's such a great show. The songs are so good. And you played Sky Masterson, right?
6: I did, yes. Three times there and then twice with the National Theater.
1: How great is that? So you got to sing Luck Be a Lady and...
6: I've never been in love before.
1: What a great duet, yeah.
6: And also, the best song in that is My Time of Day.
1: Oh!
6: It's the dark time.
1: You are so right, and it's not in the movie.
6: Yes, that's right, because he couldn't sing it.
1: Well, it's got unusual intervals. Was it hard for you to sing? Do you want to do a few bars of it? It's such a great song.
6: My time of day is the dark time, a couple of deals before dawn, when the street belongs to the cop and the janitor with a mop, and the grocery clerks are all gone, and the smell of the rain-washed pavement comes up clean and fresh and cold, and the street lamp light fills the gutters with gold. That's my time of day, my time of day. And you're the only doll I ever wanted to share it with me. I was singing the wrong key, but that's it.
1: It was still lovely, though. God, what a great song, and a pleasure to hear you sing it. You have a pretty big range, right? That was like really deep at the end.
6: Yeah.
1: I mean, down low in the keyboard.
6: I'm a bass baritone with tenor tendencies, that's what I like to say.

0: The elk antler industry, yes, you heard that right, is booming, it seems, and it's partly thanks to dog toys.
1: It's almost like a Charleston chew of antler because the bone is really, really thin. There's lots of marrow, and they just love that part.
0: I'm Kai Rizdahl, all things elk antler, next time on Marketplace.

0: 101 WMUK, public radio from Western Michigan University. Latest from MDOT, a crash on northbound US 131 in Allegan County has the left lane blocked after M179. That's the exit for Hastings, exit 61. A crash on northbound 61, which had all lanes blocked, has been cleared on northbound I-69 in Branch County. Still reports of traffic slowdowns on southbound I-69 at Jonesville Road, exit 16, due to an accident. That's the latest from MDOT. We'll have partly cloudy skies this evening. It'll be breezy, the overnight low in the lower 60s. There's a 70% chance of rain tomorrow. Gusty winds, some sunny skies, at least in the morning. The high will be in the mid-80s. It's 84 degrees in Sturgis, 81 in Benton Harbor, 84 degrees in Kalamazoo at 4:30.
1: 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I'm Elsa Chang.
2: And I'm Scott Detrow. Coming up, the new White House website called aliens.gov.
1: It suggestively compares immigrants with extraterrestrials.
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4: Live from NPR News in Washington, I'm Duane Brown. Former Trump National Security Advisor John Bolton has reached an agreement today with federal prosecutors to plead guilty to mishandling classified information. As NPR's Ryan Lucas tells us, that plea deal would resolve the criminal case against Bolton brought by the Justice Department last year.
5: John Bolton is facing 18 criminal counts, including transmission and retention of national defense information. Prosecutors say Bolton kept detailed notes that included classified information during his time as national security advisor in President Trump's first term and sent the material to two family members ahead of a planned memoir. Under the tentative plea deal, Bolton would plead guilty to a single count of retaining classified information and face a fine of $2.25 million, according to a person familiar with the matter speaking on condition of anonymity. Bolton could face 0 to 5 years in prison under the arrangement. A federal judge would still have to approve any plea deal. The Justice Department declined to comment beyond referring to a court notice scheduling a rearrangement for Bolton later this month. Ryan Lucas, NPR News, Washington.
4: The nation is facing new health threats like hantavirus and Ebola, but many state and local health departments have less power to protect the public from outbreaks. NPR's Rob Stein explains.
6: All the lockdowns, school closures, mask mandates, and vaccine requirements during the COVID pandemic angered many Americans. As a result, many states placed new restraints on some of their authorities to respond to outbreaks. Some imposed limitations on the power to declare public health emergencies. Others pulled back powers to impose mask mandates, require vaccinations, or restrict public gatherings. Many public health experts worry the changes, combined with budget and staff cuts, leave the nation more vulnerable.
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0: It's 4:32. With WMUK News, I'm Gordon Evans. The fact-checking website Snopes has weighed in on a paper written by two professors at a medical school in Kalamazoo. The paper by the WMed faculty members explores the possible benefits of intentionally spreading alpha-gal syndrome. That's a tick-borne illness that makes people allergic to red meat. Cases of AGS have increased in recent decades. Last month, a post on X criticized the paper and suggested there may be a conspiracy to spread AGS. But Snopes described the paper as a philosophical exercise and noted technology it describes for spreading AGS does not exist. Snopes notes the tick that spreads AGS has increased its range as the climate warms and humans move into natural areas. A Michigan Senate proposal would have the governor choose board members at the state's three largest universities instead of voters. The push comes after the Michigan State University president resigned last month, citing frustrations with his board. Democratic Senate floor leader Sam Singh says MSU, the University of Michigan, and Wayne State University have all faced too many troubles, including sexual assault scandals, to do nothing about their leadership.
7: I think if you talk to the general public, they're just disgusted by what they're seeing. And so this idea that we would continue to politicize these three boards when they're such important institutions to our state and to our economic development is

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Last report in

0: 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I'm Scott Detrow.
1: And I'm Elsa Chang. Right now, not that many Americans spend money on AI services.
0: That's likely going to change over the next few years.
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3: Live from NPR News in Washington, I'm Duane Brown. Another UN peacekeeper has been killed in Lebanon, the seventh to die in the war between Israel and the militant group Hezbollah since March. NPR's Jane Arraf has more from Beirut.
4: The United Nations peacekeeping force, known as UNIFIL, said the Serbian soldier was critically wounded after mortars hit his position in southern Lebanon Wednesday. It said a peacekeeper from El Salvador and another from Spain were also injured. A UN official speaking on condition of anonymity told NPR that Hezbollah appeared to have fired the mortars. The group earlier said it was targeting Israeli forces in the area. Hezbollah denied that it had hit a peacekeeping position and affirmed its commitment to UNIFIL's role. Jane Arraf, NPR News, Beirut.
3: The Soccer World Cup is set to start 1 week from today, and NPR analysis finds more than one in three World Cup matches face dangerous heat risk. NPR's Rebecca Hersher reports that includes the World Cup final.
5: NPR found 39 of the 104 World Cup matches this summer are very likely to see dangerously hot, humid weather. Donald Mullen studies heat risk at Queen's University Belfast.
6: Obviously, if you schedule these matches in the mid-afternoon at some of these hottest locations, then that's your recipe for disasters.
5: For example, the World Cup final is scheduled for 3 p.m. on July 19th in New Jersey. That game is at high risk for dangerous heat and humidity. FIFA says extra water breaks will help protect players, but did not respond to questions about exactly how fans will be protected. Rebecca Hersher, NPR News.
3: Two people banned for life from attending NBA games after disrupting the finals and playoffs. One person ran onto the court last night and appeared to take a selfie before being rushed off by security. This is NPR.
7: It's 5:32. With WMUK News, I'm Gordon Evans. Governor Gretchen Whitmer made a visit to Kalamazoo today to sign an executive order on gun violence prevention. WMUK's Anna Speidel reports.
8: Whitmer joined local Kalamazoo leaders to speak about the importance of gun violence prevention and sign an executive order that reestablishes the state's gun violence prevention task force. The order also declared June Gun Violence Prevention Month.
9: And Michiganders are familiar with this pain, as are people in every state in this country. We remember the students who were lost at Oxford High School or at Michigan State.
8: The state's chief medical officer, along with the Kalamazoo Public Schools superintendent and Kalamazoo County Sheriff, were present for the event. Whitmer arrived after visiting a picket line in Three Rivers, where American Axle workers are on strike. For WMUK, I'm Anna Speidel.
7: A paper by a pair of professors at a medical school in Kalamazoo has stirred controversy on social media and drawn the attention of fact-checking website Snopes. WMUK's Michael Simons has more.
10: The paper explores the potential benefits of intentionally spreading a tick-borne illness called alpha-gal syndrome, which makes people allergic to red meat. One popular post on X last month criticized the piece by WMed faculty and hinted at a conspiracy to spread AGS. A Snopes article describes the paper as strictly a philosophical exercise, one that describes technology for spreading AGS that does not exist. Snopes attributes a decades-long increase in AGS cases to climate change, among other factors. For WMUK, I'm Michael Simons.
7: Michael reports for WMUK through the Report for America National Service Program. A bike ride Tuesday will commemorate the victims of a 2016 crash where a motorist killed five cyclists and injured four others near Kalamazoo. Called Finish the Ride, the event organized by the Chain Gang Cycling Group will feature a memorial address, then a 28-mile ride to Plainwell, retracing the route taken by the victims in 2016. At 5:15 p.m. on Tuesday, the group will ride from the Beacon Health Center to the memorial site in Cooper Township. The ride to Plainwell will follow an event at the site.

0: You're listening to All Things Considered on 1021 WMUK. Latest report from MDOT, I-69, both north and southbound, closed in Branch County. That's around exit 10 for northbound lanes, which is the Fenn Road exit, and for southbound traffic closed at the Jonesville Road exit, exit 16, due to an earlier crash. Batteries are not just useful at home. Utilities are using them more and more to store electricity and make the grid more efficient. But communities have mixed feelings about these battery energy storage systems, or BESS. WMUK's Annabella Tettner explores what happened in one community near Kalamazoo where a Danish company proposed a BESS.
1: BESS are an emerging technology. Experts say they play an increasingly important role in electricity storage. Chin-Lu Wu is an associate professor in chemical and paper engineering at Western Michigan University. He says a large amount of generated electricity goes to waste during the night.
2: If we can save the energy, then we can reduce that generation and the consumption of the fossil fuels, and we can solve a lot of issues for this. So we need the battery energy storage technologies.
1: In Coldwater, a BESS is up and running, and DTE says it's investing in 8 of them. But they've also met with controversy. Last year, Comstock considered a BESS proposal from a Danish company called Copenhagen Infrastructure Partners.
3: And when we're trying to attract students and families to our community and to this particular school and location, the perception that it's not safe may overcome any kind of rational safety plan.
1: That's Comstock Public School Superintendent Jeff Tanis speaking at a meeting in September last year. The district is building a new STEM academy, which sits adjacent to the BESS site that CIP proposed. Tanis said people might perceive a BESS as unsafe. Other people went further.
4: I don't agree with battery plant at all. If that caught fire, our children would be hurt, even killed. They will not get out of that building fast enough.
1: That's Comstock resident Joanne Meeker, who spoke during another September meeting last year. Paul Pensella is a physics professor at WMU. He says manufacturing defects in lithium-ion batteries used in BESS can lead to fires.
5: Depending on how they were manufactured, if in some cases there were defects in manufacture that led to fires, there have been fires with lithium batteries. And if you get a thermal runaway, it can be difficult to put out the fire.
1: But Pensella adds, fires are unlikely with the current technology. He notes these batteries have been used in laptops and electric vehicles for many years.
5: We now have, you know, millions of electric vehicles on the road that don't routinely catch fire.
1: If you were to go to a BESS, you would most likely see large rectangular containers. In them, depending on the size of the BESS, it could hold hundreds or thousands of batteries. Data centers and BESS can look similar. Pensella explains both have power running in.
5: In the BESS case, BESS case, it would also have power cables running out.
1: Although there was opposition to the BESS proposal in Comstock, the decision was not totally in the township's hands. A few years ago, the state adopted a law intended to promote renewable energy. It limits local units' ability to outright reject battery storage projects, but they can set certain restrictions. That's what Comstock ended up doing in December.
6: I would like to commend the board. We passed the battery energy storage ordinance.
1: Comstock now says any BESS must have a 2,000-foot setback from buildings like schools, hospitals, and assisted living facilities. Comstock zoning administrator Casey Bryant says a company has submitted a BESS application since the township changed its rules, but she said she cannot publicly name it at this point. For WMUK, I'm Annabella Tettner.
7: WMUK seeks an experienced broadcaster to join its content team as a part-time substitute host. The ideal candidate will have at least 1 year of broadcast experience, including on-air writing and multi-track audio production. For a full description and application procedures, visit wmuk.org/employment.
0: Last report from MDOT. Northbound and southbound, I-69, both closed in Branch County. Northbound lanes closed at exit 10, which is Fenn Road, and the southbound lanes closed at exit 16, Jonesville Road. That's the latest report from MDOT on a major traffic slowdown in Branch County.
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8: the ground has shifted in Washington on AI policy, and the door has now been cracked open to have a bigger conversation about whether or not there should be other rules or regulations in the future.
9: I'm Michael Barbaro. That's Today on The Daily from The New York Times.
0: The Daily is next at 6 o'clock here on 1021 WMUK, and then on Marketplace, the elk antler industry, which are sold as dog toys and fancy home decor, is starting to feel the consumer shift away from non-essential goods.
10: You're going to have to cut something out. So maybe you want to get one antler instead of three. Maybe you don't give them anything.
0: That story on Marketplace tonight, beginning at 6:30 on 1021 WMUK. We'll have partly cloudy skies this evening. It'll be breezy with wind gusts around 20 miles per hour. The low will be in the lower 60s. It'll be mostly sunny tomorrow morning, but there is a 70% chance of showers and thunderstorms later in the day. The high will be in the mid-80s. Showers likely and the chance of a thunderstorm on Saturday with a high in the lower 80s. It's 85 degrees in Kalamazoo at 550.
11: 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I'm Scott Detrow.
12: And I'm Elsa Chang. Thousands of Albanians have taken to the streets this week. They're protesting a planned luxury resort that's connected to President Trump's daughter Ivanka and son-in-law Jared Kushner. The project would be built near one of the Adriatic's most sensitive wetlands. It's a place that's home to endangered birds, Mediterranean monk seals, and other wildlife. The Albanian government says the resort will bring jobs and investment. But as Megan Williams reports, protesters say the deal has been pushed forward with little transparency.
13: The protests began at the edge of wild dunes near Shrenik on Albania's beach-lined Adriatic coast. Giant rolls of barbed wire cut off access to the dunes, with police and private guards standing behind. Local people, many of them older villagers, like Stavri Bali, angrily insisted the barrier be removed. For local residents, the battle over the Narta wetland is as much about protecting their land as it is about conservation, with many claiming the government has allowed developers to seize property that rightfully belongs to them. But Narta is also one of the richest natural areas in the Mediterranean and a stopover for some 200 bird species, from Dalmatian pelicans to flamingos. By midweek, pink flamingos had become the symbol of wider anger, with plastic ones bobbing above the heads of protesters in the capital, Tirana. Marchers also held signs that read, "Ivanka, keep your hands away from Narta." The planned luxury resort on a former military island and a pristine stretch of coastline is linked to Jared Kushner, President Trump's son-in-law and special envoy. A spokesperson says the site is being developed by Cezanne Real Estate Development LLC, not by Kushner's affinity partners, and that investors are involved in their personal capacity. Ivanka Trump herself recently praised the proposed construction site during an appearance on the David Senra podcast.
14: I'm working on an incredible project with my husband in the Mediterranean. It's massive in scale.
13: The project is worth an estimated $1.6 billion. Environmentalists say there's been no public consultation or documentation of permits. Ecologist Yoni Vorpsi, with PPNEA BirdLife Albania, says the scale would overwhelm the protected area.
15: In this stretch of land of wildlife habitat, plan to build a new city. So we won't have any more the protected area.
13: Developers say they will move ahead responsibly. And Prime Minister Edi Rama is defending the project. On Wednesday, insisting as long as he's in power, it will go ahead. Near the wetlands, bulldozers are already cutting tracks through the sand. But opponents say this resort is not a done deal. Albania's anti-corruption prosecutors are now looking into legal changes involving protected areas. In Albania, protesters say they'll keep pushing too. For NPR News, I'm Megan Williams.
11: 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NPR's Stephen Bisaha went to find out who is subscribing and whether the future of chatbots will require you to pay up.
16: If you do pay for an AI platform, what do you get? 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
17: Voy a contarte sobre mi día aquí en Puerto Vallarta.
16: That voice is Jim Arnold, a human. He's one of just 3% of American households who pays for AI, according to data collected by the Bank of America Institute from its customers.
18: Suena como un día bastante trabajado.
16: And the second voice is Francisco, a ChatGPT chatbot speaking through Arnold's laptop. Arnold's considering moving from L.A. to Mexico, and for $20 a month, his ChatGPT Plus subscription lets him customize Francisco to better teach him Spanish. And it's paying off. At least that's what his chatbot Francisco says.
18: Jin is doing really well with his Spanish lessons. He's consistent and puts in daily effort, so his fluency is improving.
16: More than half of Americans use AI to research whatever they're curious about, according to a Quinnipiac poll. OpenAI owns ChatGPT, and its free version limits how many questions you could ask each day of its smarter model. Subscribers get to ask more questions more often, like Jim Arnold's questions about a move to Mexico.
19: Helping me sort out my feelings about moving from one country to another.
16: He also asks about his health and workouts.
19: And retirement strategy type stuff.
16: OpenAI is trying to get more subscribers for personal use. But the company's head of ChatGPT, Nick Turley, expects most people to keep using ChatGPT for free.
20: I think we have 50 million plus subscribers by now, but those will always be the minority of people.
16: Turley says that's because the company wants to keep this tech accessible. But running AI takes expensive computing power, so Turley says a paywall is necessary.
20: In fact, the birth of our subscription was because we couldn't keep the site up for everyone. Now, it's been a really nice side effect that also generates revenue and then builds an amazing business.
16: But while ChatGPT might stay free, Turley is not promising that for ChatGPT's successor, likely an agentic AI. That's a type of AI that can do things like your shopping or vacation planning.
20: And those capabilities might be so advanced that it requires us to charge for them. And therefore, if we do our job right, many people are going to want to pay and subscribe.
16: Of course, AI companies have an alternative, advertisements. That's how many of the biggest websites have kept their services free for years, like Facebook. And OpenAI is already experimenting with ads. I asked Jeff Hancock about this. He's the head of Stanford University's Tech and Impact Policy Center. He says there is one big reason to avoid an ad model.
21: People hate it.
16: For a company to make money off ads, they need to keep users scrolling. That causes some concerns about mental health and attention spans.
22: But I think it's much more that people just don't like the way that social media fits into our lives now.
16: Reason two, AI is just a different kind of tech. It's supposed to work in the background, so you spend less time looking at your screen.
22: The AI platforms have the potential to create a completely different economic model by having the incentive being, is this useful for you?
16: That will be what really determines the future of AI subscriptions. Is it useful enough to pay for? As for if Jim Arnold should keep subscribing, he asked AI.
19: And of course, ChatGPT's answer was that I should keep what I'm doing for sure.
16: But Arnold is considering downgrading to a cheaper subscription. Maybe use those savings to order an extra glass of wine in Mexico City using the Spanish he's learning from ChatGPT.
17: Muchas gracias, Francisco.
18: De nada, Jim.
16: Stephen Bisaha, NPR News.

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3: Hello, I'm Neil Kirksall.
4: And I'm Chris Howden. Coming up on As It Happens...
3: A scary development. Protesters carrying cutouts of pink flamingos have been out in Albania's capital for days now, expressing their disdain for Jared Kushner and Ivanka Trump's proposed luxury resort, which is set to be built on a pristine island nature reserve.
4: And Love Nest. The obvious sparks between Trixie and Nacho are a good thing for their species because the two parakeets are largely responsible for bringing their population back from the brink of extinction.
3: Oh, Trixie and Nacho. Those stories and more coming up for you on the Thursday edition of As It Happens.

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3: For two-time National Book Award winner Jesmyn Ward, home in rural Mississippi was an influence on her writing.
4: Whenever we got together, right, there was always food, there was always music, there was always dancing, but there was always storytelling too.
3: The author on pain and promise, that's next time on Think.